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1: And why it matters. 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

0: This is The Daily. I'm Michael Barbaro. Back to my conversation with business reporter Ryan Mack about the coming IPO of SpaceX. So, Ryan, you've peeked behind the curtain of SpaceX's actual business. How healthy a business have you concluded that it is or isn't as everyone is deciding whether or not to participate in its IPO?
1: I think the answer to that is that it's quite complicated. There are some positives about this business, and there are a lot of question marks or negatives about this business as well.
0: All right, we'll start with the positive.
1: Sure. So let's start with the crown jewel of the company, which right now appears to be Starlink. This is the company's satellite internet service. The satellites beam down internet service to people on the ground. It's now racked up about 10 million users.
0: Wow.
1: And about $4.4 billion in profit last year.
0: Wow, that's enormous. I mean, that's a very healthy business.
1: And that's because the company dominates the launch business. That was essentially the business that SpaceX was founded on, this idea that it could privatize rocket launches, essentially that were owned by NASA and the government at the time. And that bet has paid off well. There are estimates that it does more than 85% of all mass into orbit from Earth is through a SpaceX rocket.
0: Okay, and where are the question marks / serious risks?
1: So the question marks are stemming from the company's investment into AI. Earlier this year, you had SpaceX merge with Elon Musk's AI company, xAI. And at the time, Musk justified it as the convergence of synergies. He saw the future of AI taking part in space. And that's because he believed that these AI data centers, which take up a lot of land and resources on Earth, should be put into orbit where they'll have easier access to energy. You know, that was the vision for this merger. And bolting on that AI company onto this successful space company has caused financial strain. The company's capital expenditures doubled to $20.7 billion in 2024. In 2025, it recorded a $4.3 billion loss across its whole business. And that has put a financial strain on SpaceX's IPO documents. And I should say that there are other factors beyond AI. It's incredibly expensive to build these rockets. The company's also looking to build something called Starship, which is the rocket they believe will bring people to Mars.
0: Right. I mean, a company that's 20 years old losing money over a full year makes it hard, at least for me, to understand how you get to an overall valuation of $1.25 trillion.
1: Well, it's saying it's going to do all these things in the future. It's going to put data centers into space. It's going to build factories on the moon. It's going to land people on Mars. And essentially what investors are betting on is not the current fundamentals of the company, but you're betting on the future. And a lot of this is simply hype. And I say that looking at a number that the company put out in their own document, something called total addressable market.
0: Okay.
1: This is the market that the company projects it will be able to attain in the future. And it estimated in its own financial documents that its total addressable market

0: is the largest ever in human history, and that it estimates it to be $28.5 trillion.
1: Wow. Put that number into context.
0: I don't know if I can. I mean, it's so massive. It's close to the US GDP, I believe.
1: Wow.
0: And that's the type of hype that Elon Musk is able to sell. And I think people buy into that largely because he's been successful in the past. You look at, you know, his net worth, for example, which can fluctuate anywhere from $600 to $800 billion these days.
1: Well, let me put that proposition to the test. Elon Musk's track record in the past, quickly summarize it. We have a couple of examples to play with. Obviously, we have Tesla. We also have X, formerly known as Twitter.
0: So let's take Tesla. He took the company public, and the company has mainstreamed electric cars around the world. It has been wildly successful from a stock price perspective.
1: Right. If you invested $1,000 in Tesla at its initial public offering, you'd have something like $250,000 today. That is a hell of a return.
0: And I think that's, you know, part of the appeal of Musk and the part of the appeal of so much of this hype around him. But also, I covered his acquisition of Twitter back in 2022, which was
1: not... And that is not as much of a success.
0: No. You know, he bought that company at $44 billion. At one point, the valuation of the company, as marked down by some of his investors, was down to $10 billion. But he was able to rescue that company by merging it with, at the time, his AI company, xAI.
1: Right, which I guess does point to the fact that risk isn't even normal risk with someone like Elon Musk, because he's able to use one arm of his business to, in this case, rescue another. And if you're someone who invested in X, are you doing okay now?
0: You are, because if you were an investor in his Twitter takeover, you now presumably hold SpaceX shares. So you're doing quite well for yourself. And so you think about risk and you think about accountability for someone like Elon Musk, and the rules of the game are just completely different.
1: Just explain why you're raising the issue of accountability here for SpaceX and Musk.
0: Because with most public companies, public CEOs are accountable to their shareholders. These shareholders have votes, and if a company doesn't do well, they can vote against their CEO or pressure the board to take action against the CEO, or in some cases, file shareholder lawsuits if they believe something untoward has been done by the CEO or other executives. And what Elon Musk has done in this case at SpaceX is remove a lot of the levers for accountability. He has instituted what we call super voting shares, where the shares he holds have, in this case, 10 to 1 votes compared to your average share. He has almost 85% of the voting control in the company. He controls the board. He has appointed friends and associates to the board. And essentially, he gets to rule the company without any challenge.
1: There's no way for shareholders to essentially stage any kind of revolt or intervention, even if the company's performance is quite bad.
0: Right. You're kind of with Elon up or down.
1: Right. The past few years have raised, you know, meaningful questions about his conduct. He went off to go try to reduce government spending under the second term of President Trump through DOGE, and that failed. And he got into a huge fight with Trump that almost resulted in Trump threatening his contracts through SpaceX, as I recall it. There's also questions about his use of drugs raised in reporting by our colleagues here at the Times. So this is not a traditional CEO, which is part of the allure, but it's also clearly part of the risk. And from what you're saying, none of the normal accountability mechanisms are in place if he starts to go off the rails. So how should we think about that as a risk in this all?
0: Elon Musk is a singular figure, good or bad. And I think that is something I think about a lot. This individual who has that much power, that much wealth, who is essentially unaccountable here. And he's unaccountable because of that wealth. And so when you think about this SpaceX IPO and the potential for what it can do to his net worth, to potentially make him a trillionaire, this could give him even more power.
1: Right. And I guess the way to think about this IPO is that one way or another, we're even more bound up with Musk's success or failure than we have ever been before.
0: Yeah, there's really no way off the rocket ship. And I think there's an argument to be made that this IPO could go well. It could make a lot of money for folks. And in the short term, it could sustain on this hype alone. But in the long term, this is now going to be a public company. It's going to have financial results it's going to disclose. It's going to have quarterly earnings calls with investors. And it's going to need to show progress towards these very lofty goals that people have already invested in.
1: Right.
0: Whether that's putting data centers into space or getting people to Mars. And if the company and Elon Musk doesn't show that progress, investors may start to get antsy. And while he is largely unaccountable, investors do have one main way to show their displeasure, which is to sell the stock. And if that's the case, you know, there'll be potentially a reckoning for SpaceX and for Elon Musk. And this rocket ship that SpaceX has taken off on, that we're all aboard, could come crashing back down to Earth.
1: Orion, thank you very much. We appreciate it.
0: Thanks for having me.
1: Ryan Mack is a business reporter for The Times, based in California.
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4: Big news this week for all my Gordon Geckos, my Robin Hooders, my Claude Squad, Anthropic, which is newly the most valuable AI company in the world, announced it would be going public. That news follows reporting that OpenAI plans to go public as soon as September, and that news follows reporting that SpaceX, which also considers itself an AI company, will be going public in maybe just a few weeks from now. Welcome to the era of the Omega IPO. We are about to see millionaires, billionaires, and yes, probably even the world's first trillionaire created overnight. And yes, it's that guy.
5: This is the chainsaw for bureaucracy. Chainsaw!
4: But all the tech bros who are going to make all the money, they need our money way more than we need their products. And we're going to remind you why on today Explained from Vox.
6: Live from NPR News in Washington, I'm Dwayne Brown. President Trump has signed a long-awaited executive order on artificial intelligence. As NPR's Deepa Shivaram tells us, it asks AI companies to voluntarily address security.
7: The executive order was expected to come out last month after the Trump administration decided to reverse course and tackle some safety measures around AI, which they were staunchly opposed to at first. But then at the last minute, Trump pulled back on his plans to sign it, saying he had concerns it would stifle the U.S.'s lead in the global AI race. The order he did sign sets out to design a voluntary framework with AI developers and asks that the companies share frontier AI models with the federal government up to 30 days before they get released. Any actual regulations or mandates around the technology would have to come from Congress. Deepa Shivaram, NPR News, The White House.
6: A plan by the Trump administration to send Americans to Kenya if they've been exposed or infected with Ebola has been blocked by a court there. The facility in Kenya appears to be on hold for now. Medical experts say the U.S. plan is unprecedented and problematic. Speaking to reporters from the White House this afternoon, Dr. Mehmet Oz, head of Medicare and Medicaid services, seemed to agree.
8: We are confident, and the State Department's working on this diligently, that they're going to be able to work out something with Kenya. There has already been a fair amount of communication around this issue. We have our German colleagues as well. So there's many places we can send folks, but sending them across the world, especially when we're not sure what's going on with them, is probably not the wisest move.
6: So far, there have been more than 320 confirmed cases of Ebola, all in Uganda and the Democratic Republic of the Congo. Crude oil prices moved back above $90 a barrel today as the Strait of Hormuz remained shut down. Gas prices dipped about 3 cents a gallon. You're listening to NPR News. To help ensure soccer fans' health and safety during the World Cup, host cities have been prepping for common hazards. NPR's Ping Wong has the story.
9: Los Angeles is hosting 8 games, including the U.S. team's opening match against Paraguay. Dr. Barbara Ferrer is L.A. County's public health director.
10: There'll be hundreds of events. All of them will need to have a visit by one of our environmental health inspectors if they're serving food, and they'll need to be permitted.
9: They're looking out for spikes in infectious diseases and screening for biological and chemical threats. Also providing tips to the public on celebrating safely and staying healthy for long outdoor stretches in the sun. It's a lot of work, and it's happening at a time when federal funding for public health is strapped. Ferrer says her staff is working overtime and forgoing some of their usual responsibilities. Ping Huang, NPR News.
6: Well, it's primary election day in California, where voters are casting ballots in several highly watched races, from the race for state governor to the mayoral race in Los Angeles. A lot is at stake. California voters are also choosing congressional members using the newly redrawn district maps that favor Democrats in an effort to counter similar moves in Texas to redraw its districts to favor Republicans. On Wall Street, shares of AI companies Broadcom and NVIDIA drove the market higher today, while oil prices remained steady. 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
11: I'm Maria Navarro, and here's what's featured right now on TPR.org. San Antonio raises its rainbow pride flag atop City Hall to celebrate Pride Month. Texas removes the Spanish language option for commercial driver's license tests. And commutes in San Antonio are looking wet and rainy later this week. Check out those headlines and more on TPR.org. That's also where you can find many of our stories translated in Spanish.
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13: No, just introduce it like you're introducing the show. 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
4: Okay, so all the big AI companies are going to IPO, even the one that you previously thought was a spaceship company. And their IPO is the one we know the most about. So we asked Tim Higgins, who writes about Elon and SpaceX for the Wall Street Journal, to help us separate the facts from the fantasy of this company.
15: Yeah, absolutely. This is about this bright future that Musk is selling. And for a lot of people, they also hope they can make a lot of money.
16: If you want institutional access to SpaceX, click the link in my bio. I'd love to chat.
17: SpaceX is going public. Should you invest?
18: This is going to make the market pretty entertaining for the next coming weeks.
15: Giving some credence to some of this is the success that Musk has had with Tesla, another company that when it was created and went public in 2010, there were a lot of people who were like, yeah, right. A startup car company selling electric cars, the likelihood of success seemed very unlikely.
19: When would you say you could reassure investors that you'll turn a profit? You've lost $290 million since the company started in 2003. You've yet to turn a profit. When do you expect that to happen?
20: No, that's a good question.
21: You don't want to own this stock. You shouldn't even rent the darn thing.
15: It was many years of struggle for Tesla, but eventually it came through and became the world's most valuable car company.
22: Well, big losses on Wall Street today, as we've been reporting, and it's just the same for just about any U.S. stock, except one, Tesla Motors.
15: And those investors who hung on for that wild ride saw a lot of returns.
23: I hit the stock market big.
24: Good investments.
23: Tesla. Straight Tesla.
15: There's people who kind of believe that Musk can keep doing this and keep performing.
25: How does the SpaceX IPO compare to the Tesla IPO?
15: Dramatically different. This time around, there is the power of the Musk brand around SpaceX. SpaceX has clearly shown that it can make private space travel possible. It has developed reusable rockets. It is the largest launch satellite launcher out there. It has created a satellite business with Starlink that provides broadband fast internet around the world.
26: Starlink is space-based internet. So we've got a constellation of satellites. We've got now well over 2,000 satellites.
15: There's a business there. Now, the company overall is not profitable because it's spending a lot of money on these shiny, bright things for the future, whether they're giant spaceships or AI.
27: When you buy into SpaceX, you're buying into three businesses: the rocket launches, Starlink, and XAI. The Starlink business is pretty amazing, bringing in $11 billion, but the XAI business is burning through $2.5 billion every single quarter. So you have one business carrying the losses of the other segment.
28: The AI side is burning cash at a pace that dwarfs everything else in the company.
15: So that's why they need the money, and this IPO hopes to raise way more money than Tesla ever could have imagined back in 2010. The expectations are potentially $80 billion or more that would come into the company that it needs for these grand ambitions.
25: And where will those billions of dollars go immediately?
15: Starship is their giant spaceship that they have been developing. We recently saw a test launch.
29: Ignition.
30: This is where our booster experiences a meltdown.
15: This thing still has some work that it needs, and it's the kind of the linchpin of the strategy for SpaceX going into the future here. This giant spaceship that will take tons and tons of materials to help set up a moon base. It's part of NASA's programming. It is the vehicle that Musk has said will take humanity to Mars.
26: Yeah, we're aiming for ultimately thousands of ships to be built per year, which is what's needed in order to construct a city on Mars that is self-sustaining.
15: So that's all going to be very costly. The other big bucket of money that Musk needs is for putting into AI. Part of the kind of the pivot of SpaceX in the past few months is acquiring XAI.
31: SpaceX, owned by Elon Musk, has absorbed the billionaire's artificial intelligence startup, XAI.
26: The next step beyond Earth data centers is our Earth orbital data centers.
15: He envisions this world where data centers will be in outer space.
26: And ultimately, we see a path to maybe launching as much as a terawatt per year of compute from Earth.
15: And data centers are the cornerstone of developing and running AI. And he thinks there's a huge business there in outer space. So getting data centers into outer space is going to be costly. Just developing AI is costly because of all the compute that's needed. So there's not a shortage of places that Musk wants to spend money.
25: Mm. I want to underline something you just said, Tim. This company is not profitable. Now, I'm no, you know, day trader or anything like that, but I believe investing in a company that's not profitable, it can be a risky venture. Obviously, when a company goes public, we get to have a greater understanding of its books. Have you taken a look at any of these books yet? Are there any flags of a certain color that you could tell us about?
15: There are a lot of red flags. The business perhaps is not growing as fast as some had expected. The losses are bigger than expected.
0: AI loss from operations for 2025 increased by about $4.8 billion to $6.4 billion.
15: But the thing that is probably worrisome to most is the way that the company is structured, the power. A lot of power here is going to be centered on Elon Musk. He will control 85% of the voting power, which is rather remarkable. It essentially means that his power is unquestionable.
1: This is the chainsaw for bureaucracy. Chainsaw!
15: There are some other maneuvers within the corporate governance that will make it hard for shareholders to sue if they don't like things. It'll be very hard to really have the kind of voice that they might have at other publicly traded companies.
25: You know, when we talk about data centers in space, it reminds me of a recent show we did on humanoid robots and what feels like empty promises Elon Musk has made there.
2: He thinks that Optimus, which is the name of Tesla's robot, is going to be, you know, he makes all sorts of wild claims. It's going to be the most productive, the most profitable product ever invented.
5: I think everyone on Earth is going to have one and going to want one.
25: It reminds me of a show less recently we made about Mars and empty promises Elon Musk has made there.
6: I totally disagree with Musk on the timeline.
7: Elon Musk has said that his company, SpaceX, can get humans to Mars as early as 2029.
25: How much of this feels like realistic versus, you know, snake oil?
15: The thing about Elon Musk over the years is that a lot of the things he talks about are based in the potential of being real, right? Or the timelines span way longer than he ever anticipated or his fans anticipated or his investors expected. And that is part of kind of the inherent drama around SpaceX going public, is how much of what he is promising or proposing or painting this future will come true.
8: This IPO is just pure hype. You're not buying SpaceX because of the fundamentals. You're just buying it because of the hype.
9: This post is an examination of the SpaceX filing. To be blunt, it's a train wreck. Unserious, empty, hallucinatory, and borderline dishonest.
15: Some of these things are clearly way out there. literally. Mars. And if he is successful in setting up a city on Mars that has a million people, he will be handsomely rewarded. Musk is already very close to becoming the world's first trillionaire. And just to kind of put that in perspective, no one is really close to him at all at this point. It used to be, it was like Jeff Bezos and Elon Musk and some others were kind of batting back and forth for who was the richest person. Since the increased valuation of SpaceX in the last year or so, it's really been rocket fuel to his wealth.
10: Musk's pay package could be worth up to $737 billion.
20: A whopping 200 million shares of stock. As long as the colony is permanent, has at least 1 million residents, and SpaceX has hit a market valuation of $7.5
15: trillion. I mean, the bigger thing for him is the money gives him control, right? He wants to have control over these companies. You know, according to people I've talked to over the years, he wants his companies to change humanity, put their mark on kind of our existence. Tesla was an initial gamble to show that electric cars could be cool and be sustainable and to kind of push the automotive industry to the electrification of the automobile. And SpaceX was created in large part around a similar idea of igniting a renewed excitement around the potential of traveling to the stars. Now, he does like some of the side benefits, right? I mean, being the world's richest man does have some benefits. He would say that the money is really just the power to do these things, to create more value, and try to make sci-fi dreams possible.
25: Tim,
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11: Janie Martinez Gonzalez, CEO Webhead and co-founder of Quantum Realm Computing. I was real proud to be the first Mexican-American to establish a web development company first out of our home and then on the corner of Buena Vista in Colorado. And then the rest is history. So I've been leading Webhead for 30 years. The foundation of Webhead has been one, giving back to community, making sure it was positioned, and it always has been logistically in the inner city, close to colleges. I leverage the talent from community colleges. I'm a big return on investment girl. You know, if this was Wall Street and you wanted to invest in an IPO, you know, you're going to get your biggest return investing in Allen Community College students. That would be your biggest investment over buying a lottery ticket. It really is when, again, you look at the stats and you look at how it's producing an incredible workforce. It's just a win-win situation.
10: This has been another Celebrate Opportunity story from the Alamo Colleges, whose support made this segment possible.

0: played today explained how.
1: I'm sorry, Dave. I'm afraid I can't do that.
2: Liz Lopato writes about big tech and big bros at The Verge. We asked her why these three companies are all going public kind of at the exact same time.
3: Well, I think there's sort of this race that's been going on that people have been talking about in the finance world between SpaceX, OpenAI, and Anthropic. And part of that is there's like this kind of fear that if you don't go public at the right time or you don't go public first, investors aren't going to wait for you. And so, you know, whoever goes public first is going to scoop up better investors or have an easier time convincing investors. Hmm. And so that sort of like is fueling this kind of rush towards the market. So that's thing one. But thing two is that AI is extremely expensive. And I think that's something that people often like forget about, because right now we're sort of in like the early days of Uber thing where like you're using this very expensive tool for free, and then they're going to try to get you hooked on it so that you'll pay like real prices later on. So in order to get the money that you need for compute, to build all of these data centers, to do all of the things that you need to do in order to have these, you know, frontier models, that's just like, it's an incredibly capital intensive business. And so, you know, one way to get capital is to go public.
4: SpaceX plans to go public, then it could be the biggest IPO of all time.
5: OpenAI is reportedly laying the groundwork for a potential IPO that could value the company at $1 trillion.
6: Anthropic has filed confidentially for an IPO with the SEC. This is a draft.
3: Anthropic has had some better discipline than the other companies in terms of like behaving like actual adults. So they might actually tell us a little bit less before it happens than we've heard from, for instance, SpaceX.
7: Tell me more about behaving like adults when it comes to IPOs, which feels like a very adult thing to do.
3: There are sort of a lot of things that come into play with an IPO. And basically what you're doing is you are setting out what your company is, what the company's vision is, how you plan to make money, and what you're going to do with all the money that you're raising in the IPO, right? And for SpaceX, there's a bunch of nonsense about Mars in there that doesn't really feel real to me.
8: Our innovations and technological advancements are redefining industries on Earth, while we aim to create new ones on the Moon, Mars, and beyond. Artist visualization of life on Mars. Build the systems and technologies necessary to make life multiplanetary, to understand the true nature of the universe, and to extend the light of consciousness to the stars.
3: There's nothing about, like, you know, the biological risks of going to Mars, for instance, and the risk factors, which if that were a real thing, like, you'd see it. One of the things that's been notable is that both Anthropic and OpenAI seem to have better businesses based on what we know. Like, oh, Anthropic is actually about to make a profit, or Anthropic in particular didn't make images with its AI. It stuck to text and it focused in specifically on programming. And like, it's not a sexy business, it's enterprise software. But you don't have to be sexy to make money. Just looking at like sort of the difference between like the flash we're seeing about like spreading the light of human consciousness among the stars and like actually making money, which is the point of a company. I would say that Anthropic seems like it's run by adults by comparison, yeah. And then I would put OpenAI somewhere in the middle.
7: Yeah, why? What is OpenAI doing that isn't very adult-like behavior?
3: OpenAI as a business is really scattered, right? Like they created and shut down Sora, which was AI-generated videos. They have these AI image generators that have created a whole new level of headaches for them. They're embroiled in a number of lawsuits.
9: OpenAI is being accused of playing a role in a deadly mass shooting at Florida State University in April of last year.
10: At least seven families are suing tech giant OpenAI, claiming that its ChatGPT program drove people to suicide and harmful delusions.
3: Sam Altman, the CEO, was running it effectively as a startup composed of like little startups within it, and was like, oh, well, we'll just see which one of them wins. And like, that's maybe not the best way to run a company. It's a fine way to run a portfolio, but a company is not a portfolio.
7: Liz, you're very tapped into this world out there in Silicon Valley, and you were at the trial between Altman and Musk, and it sounds like these companies are all being talked about in the same breath, even though two of them are very specifically AI companies, and one of them wants to colonize Mars. Why is that? Is it just because they all may IPO soon?
3: I think that's part of it. I also think there's been this investment thesis that frontier AI models are effectively going to be a boom on the scale of like Internet 1.0, if you remember 1999. This is sort of the moment where we're going to find out who's Google and who's Amazon and who's Pets.com, right?
0: Pets.com, because pets can't drive.
3: And so I think that's why people are talking about them in this way, because it's not just these three companies that are AI companies. You know, like obviously Google has an AI arm that is very good. But then you have companies like Databricks, which you maybe haven't heard of.
7: Can't say I know her.
3: Yeah. This is a perfectly fine company. It's got a business. But it's sort of not in that conversation because I don't think people expect it to be like one of the behemoths in the way that they're sort of looking at these three as like the potential behemoths of this generation of technology.
7: This reminds me that, you know, when social media companies went public, they started prioritizing things like shareholder profit rather than safety. I think Facebook, Meta, probably the most prominent example of this. Do we want the still mostly dudes holding our future in their hands to be beholden to market forces and profits above all else?
3: Arguably, they already are. I mean, this is, you know, one of the arguments that has been made about OpenAI is that, like, the reason that they are a little more, the reason they've had some of these issues around safety has been because they are motivated by chasing the market and, like, trying to raise money. Because unlike social media, this is a very capital-intensive business. Like, this is, you need to be showing investors something. You need to be proving yourself out in a way that you didn't necessarily have to with social media right off the bat. So I think that's part of it, but I think that going public potentially makes that worse. The chatbot will try to keep you engaged. And so like it'll give you an answer and then it'll ask a tag question. And like that's an engagement tool that keeps you engaged with the AI.
11: Would you like me to come up with three options for you? If you tell me what kind of pain or symptom you're treating, I can help explain which option is generally more appropriate. If you'd like, I can draft a concise outreach email.
3: And like you see that also with some of the sycophantic behavior you see with these AI where they're like, wow, that's such a smart question. Gee, you're so bright.
11: That's the right question to be asking at this stage. Before deciding, that's exactly what I'd want to understand. That's a crucial consideration.
3: And like, is that really good for us? I don't think it is. But, you know, it does keep people involved and it does keep people engaged with the AI. And if you need to be, you know, showing user numbers or otherwise, like, showing metrics to investors, those are the ones you show.
7: It seems almost silly to ask that if being a publicly traded company could make these companies more accountable or, you know, even safer. But then again, if you think about Anthropic and their whole dust up with the Pentagon, without being publicly traded, they said, you know, you guys are crossing red line and we have to like reassess our relationship.
12: Defense Secretary Pete Hegseth wants to use Anthropic's AI model, Claude, for, quote, all lawful purposes. Anthropic, though, has been very clear. It's a hard no when it comes to using its AI technology for autonomous weapons and mass surveillance of Americans.
13: Effective immediately, no contractor, supplier, or partner that does business with the United States military may conduct any commercial activity with Anthropic.
7: So do you think something about being publicly traded post-IPO could make a company like Anthropic, OpenAI, a little bit, I don't know, more conservative in their developments and their technology?
3: So to the degree that you can say, like, hey, like, I was misled by this company as a shareholder because they told me there were these safety practices that actually were not in play, and then take them to court, that is something that can be done, sure. Unless you're talking about SpaceX, which has a governance structure that effectively bars shareholder suits unless you have you know, a specific percentage of holding. So not SpaceX, but maybe maybe Anthropic, maybe OpenAI have this additional measure of accountability where like shareholder lawsuits can potentially move the needle.
7: But most likely of all, we just start to see a lot more ads.
3: Yeah. I think that's right. I think you also see prices go up for the enterprise products and maybe for all of the other products as well.
7: Read Liz at TheVerge.com. Her latest and greatest is titled "The SpaceX IPO is Great for Elon Musk and Terrible for You." Peter Balanon Rosen made the show. Jolie Myers edited. Gabriel Dunatov has wants and needs. David Tatasciore mixed. I'm Sean Ramos for him. Happy birthday, Patrick Boyd.
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14: 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It's 8 o'clock.
16: I'm David Martin Davies, and coming up on The Source, oak trees are a part of San Antonio's identity, and they make up a big part of the city's canopy. But they're under threat from a fungal pathogen that can sweep through a neighborhood and quickly wipe out tree after tree. Texas A&M Forest Service describes oak wilt as one of the most destructive tree diseases in the U.S. and says it's killing oaks in central Texas at epidemic proportions. Oak wilt is a real neighborhood-scale risk, but it is preventable and manageable if homeowners take some preventative steps. The complication is that drought stress and other tree problems can look like oak wilt, so homeowners should not assume that every browning tree has the disease. How to protect your tree from oak wilt? This is a community conversation. We want to hear from you. Call in at 833-877-8255. That's what's coming up on The Source, but first, this news.
17: Live from NPR News in Washington, I'm Ryland Barton. Acting Attorney General Todd Blanche told lawmakers today the Trump administration is scrapping plans for nearly $1.8 billion anti-weaponization fund.
18: The reasons for the fund is something that President Trump talked about for a long time, which is the fact that there were a lot of people in this country who had their government weaponized against them. The reasons for the fund, I think, remain as important as they were before, but we are not moving forward with the fund.
17: The fund would have compensated President Trump's allies who believe they've been unjustly investigated and prosecuted. Many Republican senators had pushed the administration to impose limits or scrap the idea altogether. Two controversial U.S. Senate hopefuls were in Washington, D.C. today to rally party support. President Trump met with Ken Paxton, a Texas Republican who's fended off criminal indictments, whistleblower allegations, and an impeachment. Senate Democrats met with Graham Plattner, a Democrat from Maine whose controversies include past Reddit posts and a tattoo recognized as a Nazi symbol. President Trump and Israel's Prime Minister Benjamin Netanyahu have a long history of working together, including starting the Iran war. But NPR's Franco Ordonez reports the relationship has strained over whether to keep up military pressure or look for a diplomatic solution.
19: After Israel launched a new offensive in southern Lebanon Friday, Trump called Netanyahu and told him to call off the attacks, which were upending negotiations with Iran. Aaron David Miller of the Carnegie Endowment for International Peace says Trump's clearly frustrated with the prime minister.
20: The subtext here is, look what you got me into. You persuaded me that at a minimum, the conditions for regime change would be laid as a consequence of what I've done. Trump has to be beside himself with frustration and hot anger.
19: It's just the latest example of how hard it has been for Trump working with Israel when they have different security objectives. Franco Ordonez, NPR News.
17: The Trump administration is dismantling a deep sea observation system that provides data to scientists. NPR's Nate Rott reports.
1: The Ocean Observatory's initiative has provided real-time data on the world's oceans for a decade. It's made up of more than 900 scientific instruments, some calibrated to withstand the intense pressure of the deep sea. And it's helped researchers better understand marine ecosystems, ocean currents, and the effects of global warming. Starting this month, the National Science Foundation says it will begin removing instruments from the system, which cost nearly $50 million annually to operate. The Heritage Foundation, a conservative think tank, recommended closing the system in its Project 2025 playbook, calling it a source of, quote, climate alarmism. Nate Rott, NPR News.
17: Primaries are being held today in California, Iowa, Montana, New Jersey, New Mexico, and South Dakota. This is NPR News. President Trump says he will attend the rescheduled White House Correspondents Association dinner on July 24th. The event was postponed after a shooting incident in April. Federal prosecutors charged a man with attempting to assassinate President Trump at the gala. In Florida, a proposal to reduce property taxes will go before voters this November. From member station WFSU, Tristan Wood reports it was championed by Republican Governor Ron DeSantis.
21: Under the plan, homeowners whose primary residence has a taxable value of $150,000 or less would pay property taxes only for schools beginning next year. That exemption would rise to $250,000 in 2028 and increase with inflation after that. Supporters, including sponsor Republican Senator Brian Avila, say the measure would force local governments to better prioritize spending.
22: I think what this will force is local government officials to actually really do right by the residents in terms of looking at their budgets and prioritizing their spending.
21: It will need support from 60% of state voters to be approved. Over a dozen states are exploring reducing or eliminating property taxes in recent years. For NPR News, I'm Tristan Wood in Tallahassee.
17: Thousands of people in New Zealand have attended one of the world's best-known steampunk festivals. The four-day event in rural Oamaru is a celebration of Victorian aesthetics mixed with science fiction. Unique competitions include teapot racing and parasol dueling. The parallel universe asks what the age of the steam engine might have produced if it had continued to the present day. This is NPR News from Washington.
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16: Live from the John L. Santico studio in downtown San Antonio, this is The Source from Texas Public Radio. I'm David Martin Davies. Oak trees are one of the signature trees of San Antonio and the Hill Country. They shade our homes, they frame our neighborhoods, they build our canopy, they add value to our property. And many of those trees face a serious threat from oak wilt, a fungal disease that can spread from tree to tree and kill some oaks very quickly. The problem is especially concerning for parts of San Antonio Bexar County, where oak grow very close together and they share connected root systems. Once oak wilt gets established, it can move in through a neighborhood and become very difficult and expensive to control. But there are steps that homeowners can take to reduce their risk. Timing is very important. Pruning practices matter. And knowing the warning signs, that makes a difference. So how big of a problem is oak wilt in San Antonio? How can homeowners protect their trees? What should you do if you suspect oak wilt is already in your neighborhood? Joining us today to talk about that is Ross Hosea. He is with the San Antonio Parks and Recreation. He's the manager of the Urban Forestry Division. Elizabeth Nowayu is the woodland ecologist with the Texas A&M Forest Service, and Mark Bird is a City of San Antonio arborist with the Development Services Division. Welcome, all of y'all. It's great to have you in studio.
25: Good to be here.
26: Glad to be here.
16: So, Ross, how bad is oak wilt in San Antonio? Is it worse than normal, just normal bad? How is it?
2: Great question. So Oakwilt's been around in our area for a number of years. And I don't know that it's gotten necessarily worse, the number of Oakwilt infection centers, but the ones that do exist have grown. Now, speaking on the behalf of the city of San Antonio, there's approximately 27 infection centers, which is about what it's been. There might be plus one, minus one through the time, but like a concentric circle or like a donut, as it gets bigger, more and more houses are impacted by it over time.
16: So infections centers, meaning like pockets where this is happening?
2: That's correct. So one tree would start where the infection got started, and then it just grows from there.
16: And these tend to be where in the city and the county?
2: All in the northwest part of the city and including the county. So for the most part, all oak wilt within the city of San Antonio occurs outside 410, with the exception of maybe one, and west of 281 and north of Petrenko. So think of the very northwest quadrant of the city.
16: So if I don't live in that quadrant, can I just not worry about these practices?
2: I wouldn't say you don't need to worry, because it can spread to other areas. These good practices that we're going to talk about today are good for the entire city, but there's less likelihood. We do get calls all the time, people saying they have oak wilt. When we figure out where they live, we're usually a little less concerned because there's just been no activity in those areas.
16: Let me give the number, because we definitely want to hear from our listeners on this. 833-877-8255, 833-TPR-TALK. Have you had to deal with oak wilt in your house, in your neighborhood? What have you been in your experiences? What do you want other people to know? What questions do you have about oak wilt? Give us a call, 833-877-8255. Mark Bird, the city of San Antonio is out there trying to let people know that this is a problem. They put these door hangers out in neighborhoods. What's going on there?
4: So the idea with the door hangers is to inform our neighborhoods about oak wilt, how it spread, and how to prevent it. And we especially target timing with our brush collection cycle. So brush collection cycle happens twice a year. We've also worked very closely with our solid waste department in order to schedule our brush collections outside of a window of time, February 1 through June 30, where it's recommended to avoid pruning oaks. So those brush collection cycles, we put these door hangers out before they're coming through neighborhoods, but then also through this other coordination with solid waste, make sure that they're not hitting neighborhoods that are in these oak wilt centers, as Ross described, or in those immediate adjacent areas.
16: Elizabeth Noel, with the Texas A&M Forest Service, I guess you have a larger view, not just San Antonio. You're thinking about the Hill Country and across the state of Texas. What's the view about oak wilt?
5: So personally, I do cover about 20 counties within the Hill Country, and we have been seeing that the spread has been quite significant. And curbing oak wilt is a community effort. That means that everyone has to be preventing new infections by adhering to most of these recommendations that we give out.
16: And figuring out how to prevent the spread. Because if you don't know, it can be easily transferred to your property or someone else's.
5: Absolutely. So if you prune your trees between the months where we have high beetle activity, which is the months of February through to June, you're highly likely to get that infection if you do not paint those pruning cuts. So it's essential that you do all of that after that recommended time.
16: So describe what you mean by paint those cuts.
5: So it's essentially creating a barrier between the fresh cut wound from pruning or trimming or wounding with your mowers. So you can use a paint from your local hardware store just to create that seal, because that sap will attract the beetles. It does have a nice fruity odor, I think, for the beetles. So it will definitely attract them. But if you put that paint, it will mask that scent.
16: So just some aerosol latex paint I can just get from the hardware store and have to right away? I mean, like immediately?
5: Immediately. We recommend that if you cannot paint it, do not cut it. And it has to be cut and paint. And anything that's a quarter inch in diameter and above is what you have to paint.
16: I'm trying to imagine quarter inch. That's not that. That's very small.
5: Like a pinky.
16: Yeah, yes. I thought that it would have to be a big limb or something.
5: No, they've done studies and they've seen inoculation from that size and up. So it's from scientific studies as well.
16: So you said so June is the last month of this of the season, as we call it. So is this? So we're still in it.
5: We are. And then people also have to understand that these beetles are native. They're flying all year round. But we do see that peak between the months of February through to June. So regardless of the season, you're supposed to be painting all of your oak wounds.
16: Right. And Ross, did you want to add to that about, okay, Mark, you want to add to that?
4: So the city of San Antonio has an oak wilt ordinance that requires, that says you shall paint all wounds that expose sapwood on oak trees. So it doesn't say all oak trees are susceptible to oak wilt. So when you're pruning an oak tree, regardless of it's a red oak, chinkapin, live oak, lazy oak, should we keep going with the list of oaks? all oaks are susceptible, so you paint all wounds. The city doesn't specify a size. It just says is if it exposes sapwood anywhere on the tree, branches, twigs, trunk or roots to paint them.
16: Yeah, so I'm going to hit this break, but I'm curious about, I mean, trees get damaged all the time. You know, they get, limbs are broken off. I'm seeing limbs breaking off now because of all the leaf growth that's happening because of the rain. I'm going to ask you about that and more when we come back. Also, we got callers on the board, Jennifer and David. I'll get you on the air when we come right back. If you got questions and comments, you got a story to tell us about how oak wilt came to your yard, I want to hear it. 833-877-8255, 833-TPR-TALK. The source continues after this quick break.

0: I'm Marian Navarro, and here's what's featured right now on TPR.org. San Antonio raises its rainbow pride flag atop City Hall to celebrate Pride Month. Texas removes the Spanish language option for commercial driver's license tests. And commutes in San Antonio are looking wet and rainy later this week. Check out those headlines and more on TPR.org. That's also where you can find many of our stories translated in Spanish.
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2: 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I'm David Martin Davies. We're talking about oak wilt. We have it in San Antonio across Bexar County through central Texas. We're figuring out what can be done in order to help people manage their trees so that they don't have to deal with it. And let's take your calls, 833-877-8255, 833-TPR-TALK. Let's go to Jennifer. And Jennifer, thanks for calling in. You're on the air.
3: Hi. Quick question. When you hire a tree trimming company or you do it yourself, we're supposed to paint. Do the tree trimming companies, are they required to do that? And also, is there

0: Broadway Bank, in partnership with the San Antonio Food Bank, have started their Summer Snacks for Kids campaign, providing children in low-income households with nutritious food that they lose access to during the summer. All donations go directly toward buying nutritious snacks for kids in need. 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
1: The contractors doing work, the licensed contractors and certified arborists, generally use a flat black spray paint. So it doesn't have to be a fancy wound dressing. What you're trying to do is just mask the wound, cover it so that the beetle is not attracted to
2: it. But the tree trimmer is supposed to do it.
1: Tree trimmers should be doing that.
2: And if they're not, you got to go, hey, buddy, would you get started?
1: You should ask them before they start doing work. Ask them if they know what kind of tree they're pruning. Make sure that they're able to identify if you have oaks on your property or not. I know my office gets lots of calls where people are claiming people are pruning trees and they're not painting them, and we'll go out there and find that they're pruning elms or pecans or even hackberries, and those trees don't have to be painted, but it's the oak that we're worried about.
2: What about the sanitizing of the tools?
1: Yes. So we do recommend disinfecting your tools between trees. So when you show up on a new site, they should be disinfecting. Can use something as simple as a bleach solution, Lysol, just something to disinfect the tools.
2: Not too complicated. Pretty low bar to ask someone to do that.
1: Correct.
2: And that's for all trees? You think it would protect all trees from anything?
1: We don't have a high incident of other diseases that are transmitted through tools in our area, fortunately. And it's just an extra precaution to take.
2: All right, another caller. Let's go to David. And David, you're on the air.
3: Hi, thanks for taking my call. Following along the lines of the previous caller, when disease trees happen in my neighborhood, I see a lot of my neighbors waiting until just about brush collection time to hire their tree trimming crews to cut down the trees, and they put it out with the brush collection. And so my question is the city doing anything to, I guess, separate those dead and infected tree limbs from the regular brush that you would use for creating mulch? Because my fear is that getting mulch from the city, which is free, inadvertently spreads the disease spores in my yard.
2: All right, David, thank you for that. So, Ross?
4: David, that's a great question. This is one of our most frequent questions that we get. So oak wilt, it does not do well outside of its host. So once that tree gets cut down and it's sitting in the tree and it gets mulched up, it goes to the brush site and it gets mulched up. That fungus does not compete well against other fungi that are in the environment. And so it does not spread through mulch. It doesn't spread through smoke if it's burned. In fact, the best way to get rid of it is to mulch it up, run it through a grinder. And so that we find there's going to be no spread. The disease can only move from tree to tree through the root system or through the beetle, but not through the mulch.
2: How interconnected are these oak trees through their root systems?
4: Very connected. That's why it's such an issue. So oak wilt is a problem all throughout the U.S. It's up and around the Great Lakes area. It's a little bit of everywhere. But the reason it's so unique of a problem here in Texas is because of, as you described earlier, the way that our oak trees grow in motts. All of those roots are interconnected. And so think of it as a highway that allows this disease to move freely underground, which is why we put so much effort into prevention. Because once it gets started, it is hard to get rid of, almost nearly impossible.
2: So I have a lot, and I have a lot of oak trees on there, and one of them has oak wilt. Are all of them going to have it, or can I see here a lot about trenching. Is that going to create a barrier and prevent them? Elizabeth, can you answer that?
5: Yes. So one of our recommendations in containing oak wilt is to install a trench that's 100 feet away from the last symptomatic tree. And that trench has a minimum depth of about 4 feet. So the severing of those roots will essentially isolate that mortality center from the healthy trees. And research has shown that these trenches can hold for up to 8 to 10 years. And then anything within that mortality center that you still want to protect, that has at least a canopy of about 40%

0: 10% and above, you could also go ahead and do fungicide injections. You can do therapeutic for those that are already symptomatic, or preventative for those that are not yet showing symptoms.
1: Is this considered like the sole problem of that property owner? Does the city or anyone think like, oh, we need to go in and help them, you know, we want to prevent the spread of oak wilt throughout the community? Does the city come in and start digging those trenches?
2: So there is no program by the city to try to do anything more. There, several years ago, an attempt was done to do trenching in a neighborhood, but it, over a short period of time, the trench failed. We've got different challenges that come. First off, we've got so much underground infrastructure that you can't do an effective trench whenever you've got sewer lines, water lines, gas lines that more than likely you have streets that you're crossing. You've got to go through different properties, get all the properties. And then also we have a lot of limestone that roots find those fissures and they grow deeper than that 4 feet. Hey, if everything grew just the way we design it to stop it, it would be great. But roots grow where roots grow, and it's not always that we are able to sever those trees.
1: Is there a particular type of oak? I mean, you're saying it's all oaks. We have lots of types of oaks. Which ones are the most vulnerable? Elizabeth?
0: Okay. So oak trees are susceptible in different ways. So we have our red oak group that's very highly susceptible. We tend to see mortality between 4 to 6 weeks. And then when we look at our live oaks, they're intermediate. We see mortality within 3 to 6 months. But these get hit pretty hard by the oak wilt because of those interconnected root systems. So we tend to see more spread and progression within the live oaks. And then with your white oaks, they are less susceptible, but not immune.
1: And so is there any way thinking, can you like inoculate a tree, maybe before you plant the tree, do something to kind of help it? You know, I mean, a vaccine for the tree or something?
3: Yeah, currently, if only there was. Currently, there is nothing that's, you know, a lot of research has gone into this. There's nothing that can inoculate or prevent that. The chemicals, the fungicides that are used mostly, they do have a prophylactic quality. So if you time it right when you inject that tree, as it's getting pressure from the disease, it can be effective.
1: All right, let me call another caller. Let's go to RJ. And RJ, you're on the air.
4: Hey, how you doing, guys? Regarding
1: yes,
4: healing of the tree via an organic route, there's a radio station host out of San Antonio, Bob Webster, call out to him. He's mentioned a compound cornmeal, and I think it's got to be refined in a certain way. Have you guys heard anything regarding that way, regarding the healing of the tree and applying cornmeal to an infected tree?
1: All right, right. Cornmeal. All right, Elizabeth.
0: Great question. So with cornmeal, there hasn't been any scientific research to back up that information, but we recommend any fungicide injection to have that active ingredient of propiconazole, and it has to be a systemic injection. So if it's a soil drench, which is what I think this cornmeal is, you have no way of controlling how much the tree is taking up, and we don't know what type of fungicide that cornmeal has. So it really just has to be propiconazole, and it has to be injections that are systemic into the tree, where we can control the dose and rate that's going into the tree. So if it's a preventative fungicide injection, it would be a slightly lower dose. And if it's a therapeutic injection, it's a higher dose.
1: Well, cornmeal is pretty cheap. I mean, I use it around my tomato plants to keep it from getting fungal. Is there anything wrong with trying something like spreading cornmeal around?
0: You might as well be feeding fire ants with cornmeal.
1: Okay, so no scientific basis for that. What exactly does oak wilt look like? How do you eyeball a tree and say, oh, that one's got oak wilt? Do you want to talk about that, Ross?
3: Yeah, so the number one way that you're going to identify it is through foliar symptoms. You're going to look at a tree, so a live oak, for instance. It's what we call the interveinal necrosis or veinal necrosis. So basically, if you look at a leaf and you turn it over, you see that main vein going up the rib of the leaf, and then you have like a herringbone where the veins kind of arch out from that in a V pattern. And so what happens is when the wilt begins, meaning it's starving it for water, we're going to see those veins that are conducting that water start to die. And so those turn various colors. They can turn yellows, reds, browns, and it creates this herringbone pattern on the tree. Now, it can be difficult to identify sometimes if you don't have a trained eye. That's why we recommend, if you're not sure, call a certified arborist, reach out to the state, something like that, to get someone that has a trained eye to be able to recognize it.
1: But our trees have been going through a lot of stress lately, all this drought and this heat. A lot of these trees aren't used to it. You know, things are changing. Do people think I've got oak wilt, but they don't?
3: All the time. It gets misdiagnosed visually very, very often, which again is why I recommend hiring a qualified person that can recognize it. And even sometimes even we go look at it and we're not 100% certain. There are some ways we can do some samples and send it to a laboratory for analysis to get a definitive diagnosis.
1: So don't be cutting down trees right away, you know, because you think you might have oak wilt.
3: I would be 100% certain or near certain before I go and cut down my prized oak tree.
1: Yeah. So, I mean, how valuable is a tree to a landowner? And if they lost a tree because of this, how much property damage are we talking about being caused by this?
3: Generally speaking, when you say up to 20% of your property's value can be attributed to the trees, 15 to 20%. So if you have some very large mature trees and you lose all of them, it could be a significant loss to your property value.
1: Right. And what about creation of the heat island effect and all these other environmental repercussions from?
3: Yeah, all those other great things that trees bring, you're losing all of those as well. And in fact, the larger the tree, the more impact it's going to have on those, because we find that larger trees have larger amounts of benefits. It's not exactly proportional.
1: Does it matter if it's an older tree? Does that make it more susceptible, have it more resilient? As a tree is a tree, it's going to be able to get it.
0: Right. Oak wilt is a primary pathogen. That means it can affect your young trees, old trees, healthy trees, and stressed trees. It does not need a prior stressor for it to invade a tree. So all oak trees are susceptible to it.
1: Is there any kind of notification that goes out to these centers where oak wilt is happening, so that, like here in the city of San Antonio, do y'all notify a neighborhood and saying, we've got an oak wilt problem in your neighborhood and we need you to take extra precautions?
3: So we do have a program in addition to, as Mark said earlier, you know, we with the solid waste, we send out door hangers in advance of the brush pickups at least once a year, and that's ongoing now in the spring. We have another program that we target those neighborhoods with more in depth for those people that actually have oak wilt.
1: They go to the neighborhood meetings and things, talk to
3: people. And to their door. It's specific information at their door.
1: All right, we're taking another break. Our phone lines are open. If you've had oak wilt, tell us how that went down, and what are you doing to protect your trees? What are your concerns? What are you seeing in your neighborhood? What can be done to educate homeowners about keeping oak wilt out of their yard? 833-877-8255, 833-TPR-TALK. The source continues after this break.

0: When Pope Leo was revealed to have Creole roots in New Orleans and grandparents who changed their racial identity to white after settling in Chicago, journalist Susan Solney recognized the story. Her great-uncle Edward had done the same thing a century ago. On the next Fresh Air, what she discovered about his life and the secret that broke her family in half. Join us.
1: Hi, I'm Catherine Marr, President and CEO of NPR. 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
2: They're called prescribed burns, setting land on fire on purpose to prevent wildfires. 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
1: This is The Source on Texas Public Radio. I'm David Martin Davies. The city of San Antonio has an active fight going on against oak wilt, a devastating fungal disease that affects the city's tree canopy. There are some municipal ordinances. We have seasonal brush collection shifts. We have public education efforts. The city mandates that all oak wounds have to be painted within 30 minutes and require tree professionals to hold a valid city license. This is all in order to try and keep this disease at bay. It can wipe out neighborhoods of these valuable and lovely, majestic trees. So we're talking about oak wilt and how we can work together in order to keep this from spreading to your yard. You can call in. The number is 833-877-8255, 833-TPR-TALK. And let's go to Eva. And Eva, you're on the air. Go ahead.
2: Hi, thanks for having me on. So I have my dad, he's 90 years old, lives over by the Windcrest area, and he suspected oak wilt on four of his oaks. And we took pictures, sent them to the Texas A&M Forest Service, and off of those pictures, they determined that it's not oak wilt, that it's probably hypoxylon canker. My question is, how for sure would something like that be able to be diagnosed or determined just by pictures through an email?
1: All right. Thank you, Eva. So Elizabeth Nuayu is a woodland ecologist with the Texas A&M Forest Service. Do you know what she means by this hypo thing?
3: Yes. So she's talking about hypoxylon canker, which is a fungus that affects oak trees and other hardwood trees that are drought stressed. And when we diagnose it off of photos, usually the homeowner would have sent a full photo that shows the main trunk, the limbs, and the leaves. And with hypoxylin, the major indicator is that the bark starts falling off from the sides of the trees to expose the spores of that hypoxylin canker. So usually the hypoxylin canker would have about four different colors. Sometimes it can be a silvery gray color. Sometimes it's a black color of those spores, or a brown to like a tan color. So depending on those photos, probably would have seen that happening on that tree.
1: So you can tell the difference through the photos, but this sounds pretty bad for a tree.
3: Well, it's pretty bad for the tree, but it's slightly better than oak wilt in that it's not a primary pathogen that will attack your healthy trees and your stressed trees. This one is just going for those trees that are already stressed, that are succumbing to drought stress, and they do not have their defenses up. So this hypoxylin canker, it's an opportunistic disease that's just waiting for that opportunity to inoculate the tree.
1: But we have a lot of trees these days that are dealing with drought stress. I mean, the ground is basically, it's all the moisture had been sucked out of it. We got rain now, but where will we be in 2 or 3 months, you know? So I guess that's, you know, things are changing in terms of our canopy. Let's go to the next caller. Let's go to Benjamin. And Benjamin, you're on the air.
4: Hi, my name's Ben. So I have a question about the mitigation costs and fees for when a developer develops the site. I've been doing tree mitigation plans since probably 2004, and the cost per inch has been $200 an inch, and it has not gone up with the cost of everything else. So basically, it is cheaper for a developer to just pay into the city fund versus plant a tree. And my question is, does the city plan to raise that mitigation cost per inch?
1: All right, Benjamin, thank you for that question. So let's go to Mark Bird, the City of San Antonio Arborist.
5: Hi, Ben. Interesting you bring that question up. There's been a lot of conversation about that. We are getting ready to do our five-year cycle of UDC amendments and reviewing the fee schedules and preservation ordinances. And that one has been brought up for discussion. There are certain options that they have as far as mitigation, as you pointed out, and sounds like you've have direct experience with that, and that there are, when we look in our residential subdivisions, there is a requirement that they do plant a minimum of 2 trees per lot on those new developments. There are, besides the preservation requirement, there are also canopy requirements, and which means that an area has to, we have a lot of old ag and rangeland that's being developed, and in order to make sure we're trying to grow more canopy, we implemented a canopy requirement. So sometimes there's 2, 4, or more trees that are planted on a property to meet those goals as well. So as a developer, you do have the option of plant, pay, or preservation. And we encourage preservation in keeping smaller trees that may not be protected per the ordinance in order to meet those goals of mitigation and canopy as well. We find that the best tree is the tree that's already growing on a site, and would encourage development to take advantage of preserving more trees where and how they can.
1: So what the city is looking at this situation and possibly raising that fee or whatever that is?
5: That will definitely be part of the conversation as we go through the UDC amendments. And that's the Unified Development Code. That's our development code for the city of San Antonio.
1: All right, another caller. Let's go to Lisa. And Lisa, you're on there.
6: Thank you. I moved back to San Antonio about 3 years ago, and I had 3 live oak trees on my property that were in pretty bad shape, and I had them removed. And it's very, very, very expensive for a homeowner to remove trees that are that rotten. I mean, they were rotten right down in the middle of the trees. Is there any way that, or has the city saw about using some of that mitigation money to help homeowners remove those trees that are affected by this blight?
1: All right, Lisa, thank you for that. So there is like a fund, right, that the city has.
5: So and Ross and there are different programs through parks that use these funds, and Ross, I think, can address some of that.
7: Yeah, Lisa, that's a great question. So by ordinance, the funds that are generated through development or the loss of these trees comes over to the Parks Department. And we're charged with spending those dollars on both public and private property to increase and enhance tree canopy throughout the city. And that's the restriction of it. With the issues that we've had with drought and the freeze, we know a lot of trees are dying out there. And we know it's expensive, just like she mentioned. And so the city has gotten some questions. Hey, how can we help out? There was a program a couple of years ago that District 3, I believe, came up with and said, hey, let's appropriate some dollars. Those have been exhausted to help people of need to be able to remove those trees. But there is that question of, can we use the fund? It's not the intent of the fund, but that question is coming up to see if that alteration needs to be made.
1: It could be a public safety issue. Trees falling over, not good. There's a tree that I drive past every day, and on the way to work, I kind of look at it. Is today the day that this tree is going to fall on top of me? You know, so how do you... The caller brings up a great point. You know, these trees could fall over if we don't address them. If people don't have the funds in order to deal with that, it could cause other problems. It's a cascade issue.
7: It can. You know, and there's always the option through code compliance. Development Services has officers out there that can look at this. If they see a need, they can reach out to Mark's team. They'll go out and provide the assessment in some cases, and then be able to make recommendations or requirements for removal.
1: All right, another caller, Arturo. Arturo, you're on the air.
8: Hi. I'm sorry. I just coincidentally planted a bur oak, tiny little thing. I bought it in an HEB, and I bought 2 more, and I have them ready to be planted. And I read all the labels, the stuff that they come with. But is there any, and I have them in a well-lit place and all that, Is there anything I need to do to prevent something like that? I am in the Northeast, though, New Braunfels. Is there any advice?
1: All right, Elizabeth?
3: Well, so oak wilt will affect different types of oaks at different severities. So your bare oak is part of the white oak species, which are the ones that are more resistant to oak wilt. They are not immune, but they're resistant. So you just have to make sure when you plant it, you're not wounding the tree, leaving any openings for infection, and making sure that as the tree grows, you're pruning it at the right times and not pruning between the months of February through to June. So prevention is the key for you to protect that tree.
1: Right. So I'm thinking about planting some trees. Should I think twice about planting an oak tree? I mean, it seems like oak trees do really well here. I mean, what should I be thinking about, like, in selection of a tree? Oak or no? Move to something else?
7: I think it depends on where you are. But generally speaking, our live oaks do very, very well here. As we were talking earlier, they're the tree that's probably held with our climate stress the best. They handle the drought, the cold. And so by no means, we want diverse forests out there. We want a diversity of trees. And so we would still recommend planting oak trees.
1: All right, we're taking another break, and we're going to get some more callers on the air, Renee and others. We'll get you on the air when we come back. The number is 833-877-8255, 833-TPR-TALK. We're talking about oak wilt, this devastating fungal disease affecting the city's tree canopy. The more that you know about it, how to prevent it, the better we can protect our trees. We're going to have that conversation some more when we come back from this quick break.

0: 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I am the owner of Southwest Metal Roofing Systems and a longtime supporter of TPR. 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

0: This is The Source on Texas Public Radio. I'm David Martin Davies. We're talking about oak wilt and the tree canopy in San Antonio. Let's go straight to a caller, Renee. And Renee, you're on the air.
1: Hi. I got a question about the cutting down of giant oak trees and stuff like that. I live by the Incarnate Word College, and on Broadway, I know I wasn't losing my mind because they have a parking lot on Broadway that was at one time completely covered by these enormous oak trees. And then it seemed like all of a sudden they're missing a bunch. And I know I wasn't crazy. I know that there were many more oak trees than that. And then I realized why those trees were missing. It's because they had installed, it's so ironic, I'm passing by it right this second, but they had installed on one of the buildings facing Broadway this metal sculpture, and the sight line was improved with the cutting down of these live oaks. But my question goes to that the city wouldn't know of oak trees being cut down unless it's either reported or observed by the city enforcement agents. Am I correct in that or no?
0: I don't know. Let's ask Mark Bird with the city of San Antonio. He's an arborist.
2: Well, I would really be interested in knowing the address or the pretty close to location of where that is, so we could have an inspector go check on
0: it. Sounds
2: the
0: like
2: activity.
0: Broadway and Hildebrand.
2: At Broadway and Hildebrand,
0: Incarnate Word University.
2: At the university? Was it at the university?
0: Can we pod them back up? And Renee, you there?
1: Yes.
0: Yeah. What's the location again?
1: It's at Broadway and Hildebrand. It's the building that's facing Broadway, the corner. And if you look, you can see the metal sculpture on the wall of the building very clearly now. And I know before you could not see it. Mm-hmm. And I know for a fact that parking lot was completely shaded. It was completely shaded. And all of a sudden they mysteriously disappeared over the course of like a week or 2 weeks or whatever it was.
0: Okay.
1: And
0: so let me get Mark to respond. So you can just go, you send it as an inspector.
2: Yeah, we would have an inspector go check on the site. And I do believe there was permitting for the improvements that they were doing around that building. And we'll look into it. But I believe that we had permits on permits for the improvements there, and that would have accounted for trees on that property.
0: Well, this helped, have a question when it comes to oak wilt. When people get oak wilt, do they self-report to the city? How do y'all track it? Is this something that, you know, people need to call in to 311? What do they need to do about that?
2: Certainly calling in to 311, and what we are going to do is refer them to Elizabeth. It was interesting. The one caller called in and said, "Hey, we asked for pictures." The city doesn't provide a service really for us to go out and look at private properties, but I ask people to send me pictures of their tree, of the symptoms that they have, and I've looked at trees for a lot of years, and I can tell a lot of things about trees and their condition, their health, their species, and if I'm not able to make a clear positive identification from those pictures, and I think it might be oak wilt, I'm referring them to Elizabeth, and I share her number with those people.
0: And what's that number, Elizabeth?
3: The number is 830-777-9066.
0: And you have a website.
3: Yes, our website is texasoakwilt.org. You can go to the Find My Forester tab and put in your county, which will be Bexar County for San Antonio, and I will pop up with my contact information on there as well.
0: Okay, let me go to another caller, Ruben. Ruben, you're on the air.
4: Thank you for taking my call. Yes, I'm going to apologize, not about oak wilt, but I noticed in my neighborhood, I noticed some trees along the median, oak trees, along what's over, Weissman Boulevard between 151 and Westover Hills. All these trees have been infested with balm moss, and it's taking a toll on those trees. And I'm wondering if the city was doing anything about those trees or anything.
0: Ball moss. Okay, let's go Ross. You want to talk about that?
5: Yeah, Ruben, this is a question we get every time we go out to the public to talk about trees. Ball moss always comes up. So it's something that's natural in our area. Everybody has it, but it is not killing your tree. We will say that many, many times. It is not killing your tree. It is aesthetically displeasing. We understand that. And it can cause some stress, I guess, and for light for the tree, but it's definitely not a parasite. It's listed as an epiphyte, meaning it gets all of its nutrients and its water from the air. It simply uses it as the tree as a place with which to grow on, but it does not set roots inside the tree. And so what we find sometimes is that it looks bad. It's on dead limbs. You think it killed the limb. It did not kill the limb. We find that it grows. You'll find it growing on power lines, wooden fence posts, things like that, things it can't get anything from. It's okay to remove it as long as it's done in a responsible manner by a qualified person. It can be expensive. And very detailed. And what we often find is if a person wants it all removed, probably damage is going to be done to that tree in the process because people are just going to end up cutting green limbs to get rid of it.
0: All right, now let's go to Henrietta. Henrietta, you're on the air.
6: Hi, thank you for taking my call. And I'm glad they mentioned 311 because my concern is also that the person that's taking the report is not able to see a visual pictures. And when I've been there, I have seen that the tree that has fallen down is covering 3/4 of the street. And then they tell the people it's going to take a week for it to be removed. And I'm happy to say that I've been in that situation where I have helped people move the tree because it's in an area that is dark. People can see, and if you're new to the area or just passing through, it's going to cause an accident and a liability to the city of San Antonio. But a lot of it, let me tell you, I know that CPS Energy, Mr. Rudy Garza, and AT&T, they deal with a lot of vegetation maintenance, and I know Rudy Garza takes care of it very well. Who doesn't is AT&T, that they have these branches on the trees, and they don't take care of them. Uh-huh. So I hope that in the future they do a better job because that's what costs the city more money when we have to
0: Henrietta,
6: pay for new phone calls and new phone lines. And thank you so much.
0: Thank you very much. And so as far as the city goes, when there's a tree that falls down and blocks a road, sounds like that's something that gets taken care of right away.
2: It does, and our public works department is very responsive. So calling 311 and letting them know the tree has fallen in the street, is blocking the right of way, and they have a crew that's able to respond to those.
0: Except when it happens all at once, when we get a huge storm that blows through here.
2: They mobilize and do the best they can, and as Henrietta mentioned, the CPS contractors are able to help out in some cases, especially if they're clearing lines.
0: Another caller, Leslie. Leslie, you're on the air.
7: Hi, good afternoon. My question is about what is the city's responsibility when they damage your tree? We had public works out here enlarging the sidewalks, I assume for ADA compliance. And I have an oak tree on my property, and to do the sidewalk, they damaged, you know, with a, I don't know, skid steer or whatever tractor it was, they're damaged the roots of this oak tree. So the contractor that the city had, you know, they left and nobody painted the roots that were exposed. And so I was out there cutting the roots, painting the roots, and the project manager came by and told me that the contractor would take care of that. Well, they had been gone for an hour. So he says, well, what we can do is we can have a city arborist come around and check on your tree every so often. Was he just paying me lip service, or is that an actual fact?
0: All right, Leslie, sorry to hear about all that. Mark Bird, what can you tell us? It's very localized kind of an issue.
2: Very localized, and sidewalk and street projects are ongoing. We're in perpetual construction zones here.
0: Yeah, I kind of had a problem. I had a crepe myrtle. They expanded the street, and it kind of killed my crepe myrtle. But I figured it was an easement, so it really wasn't my tree, actually.
2: So, and you're right. The easement, the right of way, and it is their authority. I had a sidewalk put in recently, and it wiped out my whole nativescape. But certainly making sure you get the information for the project manager and let them know that the contractor hasn't taken care of it. It's the project management team's responsibility to ensure that the contractors are doing the jobs per the contract.
0: All right, so we're almost out of time, but I want to hit the high points back to Oak Wilt. Ross, give me the Elizabeth.
3: Yes, I just wanted to let the homeowners know that as the Texas A&M Forest Service, we have a Texas Oak Wilt Suppression Program that cost shares funds for red oak removal. So if you suspect that your red oak has oak wilt, we can cost share up to $2,000 at a cap of 50% of the total cost. And then if you have a big enough land that's feasible for trenching to isolate mortality centers, we also do have a cost share program of up to $5,000 with a cap of 50% for that total trench cost.
0: So people should check out what Texas A&M Forest Service can do for you. If you have oak wilt on your property, you might find some financial relief in trying to keep that from spreading. I want to thank all of our guests. Ross Lucea with the San Antonio Parks and Recreation Manager, Urban Forestry Division. Elizabeth Moayu is the Woodland Ecologist with Texas A&M Forest Service. And also Mark Bird with the City of San Antonio. 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
1: Tomorrow at noon on The Source, the fight over Project Marvel could upend how San Antonio will vote on the next bond. District 4 Councilmember Edward Munguia is proposing breaking out the downtown Spurs and entertainment area specific to District 1 as opposed to a part of a broader infrastructure package. Councilmember Munguia joins us to explain and to take your calls on The Source Wednesday at noon on Texas Public Radio.
2: 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I'm Yvette Benavides. 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

0: I'm Maria Navarro, and here's what's featured right now on TPR.org. San Antonio raises its rainbow pride flag atop City Hall to celebrate Pride Month. Texas removes the Spanish language option for commercial driver's license tests. And commutes in San Antonio are looking wet and rainy later this week. Check out those headlines and more on TPR.org. That's also where you can find many of our stories translated in Spanish.
1: 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It's 11 o'clock.

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1: Barry Manilow is recovering from lung cancer. 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

0: Good morning. I'm Layla Faldin. People Bryson lived up to his nickname as the voice of love. He had solo hits, but shined as a duet partner with Celine Dion for Beauty and the Beast. And with Regina Bell for Aladdin. Peebo Bryson died Tuesday. He was 75. It's Morning Edition.
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2: 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I'm Stephanie Hughes.
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2: If you have a debt, you may get a call, a letter, a text, all of the above, prodding you to pay that debt back. Now that call could come from an AI agent. According to the Kaplan Group, the AI debt collection market is expected to reach $16 billion by 2034. Kate Nibbs of Wired has been reporting on this. I asked her how effective these bots are at getting people to pay back the money they owe.
4: The little research that has been done on this industry does not imply that human debt collectors will be out of a job anytime soon. Right now, the research actually suggests that these AI agents might be less efficient at convincing people to settle debts than humans. Now, that begs the question, why would companies then use less effective AI agents instead of humans? And like the answer to that is, even if they're slightly less effective than a human, they're exponentially cheaper because an agent can place, you know, hundreds of calls simultaneously. Like they aren't bounded by things like needing to eat or sleep. And so the fact that they are so cheap and can scale how many calls they can make so quickly means that the equation that companies are looking at when they're deciding whether to use human debt collectors or AI debt collectors isn't as neat as which one is better at their job.
2: And some companies are using sort of a combination of the two, right? Like some human, some AI agents as well.
4: Yeah, most of the companies that I spoke with, they had situations that would automatically trigger a call getting punted over to a human. So it wasn't a situation where there are AI debt collectors and then there's absolutely no humans that could be drawn into the loop. It varied when the human would be pulled in company to company. But in most cases, yes, this is a situation where AI is replacing some jobs, but not all of them.
2: How common do you think these AI agents will become?
4: Telemarketing more broadly is one of those very early adopters of AI agents. So I think it will be rare to get a call from a human debt collector, frankly, at least an initial reach out, because you can pay an AI debt collection startup whatever fees they're charging, and then they can make 80 million calls a month on your behalf if you're a bank. The cost of employing enough human debt collectors to sit on the phone and make 80 million calls a month is always going to be higher than hiring AI debt collection services. So the economics just make sense. Not to endorse this, but if I was running some sort of company that needed to collect debts and I was just looking at what would save me the most money, AI debt collectors make a lot of sense.
2: That's Kate Nibbs at Wired. One other thing she found in her reporting, some people who got calls from these AI debt collectors became attached to them and asked for a number where they could call them back. Jesus Alvarado produced this episode. I'm Stephanie Hughes, and that's Marketplace Tech. This is APM.
1: This is Bird Note. Wildlife biologist Alex Troutman jokes that he was always destined to be a fisherman, but Troutman family fishing trips taught Alex to appreciate birds, too.
5: Growing up, I would get so enamored by the birds instead of actually trying to catch fish. Like, my spark bird was the red-tailed hawk, which I would see many times while fishing, like, soaring through the air. For me, that was like my version of a phoenix, because when the sun is shining through its red tail, it almost looks like the tail is on fire. So I would see those birds, as well as great blue herons, and they would outfish me, and then like I would be in the baseball game or practice and get distracted by vultures circling around and get in trouble because I'm not paying attention.
1: Despite his early interest in nature, Alex didn't realize he could become a wildlife conservationist until college.
5: Because all the people growing up around me who were Black or people of color that worked with animals, they were either vets or farmers.
1: Now, as a professional biologist and children's book author, Alex is showing a new generation of critter-curious kids that they can have a career in conservation, too. Learn more about Alex's outdoor adventures in Season 8 of Bring Birds Back, available in your favorite podcast app and on our website, birdnote.org. I'm Jazzy Johnson.
6: It's Morning Edition from NPR News. I'm E. Martinez.
0: And I'm Leila Fadel. Secretary of State Marco Rubio will likely face a lot of questions from lawmakers today about the war in Iran. When will it end? When will gas prices go down? Rubio started making the rounds on Capitol Hill for budget hearings Tuesday. NPR's Michelle Kellerman reports.
7: A Senate Foreign Relations Committee hearing was the first chance for lawmakers to question Rubio in public since the U.S. and Israel launched the war against Iran in late February. Democrat Chris Murphy of Connecticut says the global economy has been held hostage while President Trump gives what Murphy calls wildly different accounts as to when the war will end and when traffic can resume in the Strait of Hormuz.
8: The question is, how are we going to get it reopened? Are you going to drive a bargain that is so tough and so hard that the strait remains closed? So how are we going to get it open?
9: The first thing, that is a predicate to anything else happening. The straits have to be reopened. So the way to think about it is this. If Iran wants to be able to move its oil again through the strait, they will have to reopen the strait.
7: Secretary Rubio says the U.S. will lift its blockade of Iranian ports only once the Iranians stop firing on commercial vessels. And he says sanctions won't be eased until Iran negotiates over its nuclear program. Senator Cory Booker, another Democrat on the Foreign Relations Committee, sounded frustrated that while the first Trump administration, in his words, trashed President Obama's nuclear deal, U.S. diplomacy is now stalled and Iran has found new leverage by closing the Strait of Hormuz.
10: We are the strongest nation on the planet Earth, and we're in a stalemate with Iran. And now we're begging to get back into a deal that you all trashed in the first place.
9: There's no one begging.
7: Secretary Rubio pushed back.
9: No one's begging for anything here. The Iranians might be begging because their economy's losing hundreds of millions of dollars a day.
7: But in Iran, he acknowledged that the U.S. is dealing with a fractured system. Iran's supreme leader was killed early in the conflict, and his son, who took his place, hasn't been seen in public. Republican Senator Mike Lee asked Rubio about that.
11: Are you confident he's still alive, by the way?
9: Yeah, I think there's indications that, in fact, we've not heard from him publicly. We haven't seen him publicly. And I would imagine, given what's happened to multiple leaders in that system, being very public is probably not something that's recommended for them internally. But that said, I think there are indications out there that he is increasingly engaging at some level, although all of his communications have been in writing and through intermediaries.
7: And that slows things down. As for the Trump administration's handling of this diplomacy, Democrat Jackie Rosen blasted Rubio for not personally taking part in negotiations that were hosted by Pakistan earlier this year.
12: We confirmed you to be our Secretary of State. We confirmed you to be in the negotiations that are happening. And it's just unthinkable to me that you are missing high-stakes negotiations or that you're not involved.
7: She mistakenly said he was at a party in Miami at the time. It was actually at a UFC fight, which Trump was attending to.
9: I'm the National Security Advisor and Secretary of State. I was co-located with the president in the midst of a high-stakes negotiation so that I could immediately inform him about events occurring halfway around the world. I was where I needed to be at that moment because we had a very capable team on the ground in Pakistan led by the vice president.
7: Along with Trump's envoy, real estate developer Steve Witkoff, and Trump's son-in-law, Jared Kushner. They've been leading negotiations on Iran, as well as trying to resolve Israel's war in Gaza and Russia's war in Ukraine. Michelle Kellerman, NPR News, the State Department.
6: The Trump administration is telling states how to set up work requirements for adults who get their health insurance from Medicaid. That's the program for low-income and disabled people that is funded by the federal government and states. Under these new rules, Medicaid recipients will need to prove that they are working, going to school, or volunteering at least 80 hours a month. Julie Robner, who hosts the What the Health podcast, is here to tell us something about this. So, Julie, Medicaid work requirements were in President Trump's big tax and spending law that he signed last July. A lot of Republicans supported it. No Democrats in Congress voted for it. So why are Medicaid work requirements such a popular thing for Republicans?
13: Well, because they sound good and they poll well. And I don't mean that in a flip way. There's a broad consensus that people shouldn't get something for nothing and that if taxpayers are going to underwrite a benefit, people who get that benefit should be expected to pitch in at least to the extent they can. But Democrats, many of whom in the past have supported work requirements for things like food stamps and welfare benefits, argue that Medicaid and all health insurance is different. For one thing, you don't get a check. You just get your health care paid for if you need it. For another, most adults who get Medicaid already do work or go to school or volunteer. Finally, we know that often people end up losing coverage not because they're no longer eligible, but because they can't successfully jump through all the bureaucratic hoops that these rules require.
6: All right, so in most places, these rules go into effect January 1st. What will states need to do to get that up and running?
13: They're going to have to do a lot. It's going to be expensive. They don't have a lot of time to do it. States have two main determinations that they're going to have to make for Medicaid recipients. First, who might be eligible for exceptions? And second, for those who are subject to the work rules, did they meet them? And the new rules out this week make that even harder for people who can't work. They say states can't just provide a list of ailments like HIV or cancer that would automatically exempt people from the work rules. Those people will have to prove that their ailment is serious enough that it also prevents them from working.
6: You think this is an issue that we'll hear about in the midterms?
13: Yes and no. Not sure that specifically for Republicans, it's part of their larger anti-fraud effort to make sure that people who aren't eligible for federal programs aren't getting benefits. For Democrats, it's part of a larger effort to point out how much Republicans are cutting back on needed health care at a time health costs are going up rapidly, particularly for those who can least afford it. And I would add that these rules are almost exclusively for states that expanded Medicaid under the Affordable Care Act. That's 43 states, but it doesn't cover some very large, very red states like Texas or Florida.
6: I know the Trump administration has an overall plan to cut Medicaid by close to $1 trillion. How do the work requirements fit into that?
13: Well, the Congressional Budget Office has estimated that the work requirements portion of last year's budget bill represent about a third of all the Medicaid spending reductions and will increase the number of people without health insurance by more than 5 million people. And remember, many of those people would still be eligible for coverage. They just won't be able to prove that they're meeting the requirements or that they should be exempted from them.
6: Julie Robner is Chief Washington Correspondent with NPR's partner KFF Health News. Thanks a lot.
13: Thank you.

0: I have these wonderful lyricists. They give me a lyric. Does it sing to me? And I finish it. And I don't know what the listener is going to think about it. Are they going to say, he hasn't listened to the radio in 40 years? That's not the truth I have. But as a songwriter, these are the kind of songs I like, and these are the kind of songs I write.
1: My favorite songs, including my favorites of yours, tend to tell a story.
2: Her name was Lola. She was a showgirl.
1: Copacabana. It's almost literary in the way that a few words convey action and put an image in my head. Tony sailed across the bar.
2: And then the punches flew, and chairs were smashed in two.
0: You're so right. It's a brilliant lyric. Do you get the idea? In three verses and one repetitive chorus. And by the time you're at the end, you've got the whole story.

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1: As Alamo Colleges celebrates its 80th year serving South Texas, TPR brings you Celebrate Opportunity, Voices Along the Pathway to Success.
2: My name is Dr. Alonda White. I'm a dual certified family practice and mental health nurse practitioner. Alamo Community Colleges makes a grand difference in the city of San Antonio. It gives so many of San Antonio natives and other individuals their start. It gave me my start, and I'm a native of San Antonio. Those that are coming to visit, or who are, as I call them, transplants, they come to San Antonio. They have an opportunity to learn that they may not have otherwise had available to them. And the fact that the school and the district itself is growing, it's taken in such a massive amount of students. We need those workers. They come in as entry-level workers, regardless of what degree they're obtaining. And they can continue to seek higher levels of education as I did, while they continue to work, as I did. Alamo Community College gives us a start, and we've all got to start somewhere.
1: This has been another Celebrate Opportunity story from the Alamo Colleges, whose support made this segment possible.
3: 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Good morning. Welcome to this Wednesday. Check of traffic, a collision reported at I-35 South at Judson affecting the right lane. I-35 North between Eisenhower and Walsham is closed due to construction, traffic being diverted to the frontage road. An stalled vehicle on the southwest side is blocking the entrance ramp at I-35 North at 410. A 40% chance to see some showers and thunderstorms today, mainly in the afternoon. Otherwise, the day is going to be partly sunny with a high near 89 in San Antonio. Rain chances are going to stick around for the remainder of the week and early into next week. 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
4: Good morning. I'm Layla Faldin. Peeble Bryson lived up to his nickname as the voice of love. He had solo hits, but shined as a duet partner with Celine Dion for Beauty and the Beast. And with Regina Bell for Aladdin. Peeble Bryson died Tuesday. He was 75. It's Morning Edition.
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3: You're listening to Morning Edition on Texas Public Radio. Good morning. I'm Marian Navarro. The Army is trying to determine the future of dozens of museums on its bases. Many are small, little known, and difficult to access because they're located inside secured areas. But as Carson Frame reports, historians say they contain a wealth of important artifacts.
6: In the shadow of the Rockies, there's a low building tucked beside the Fort Carson Visitor Center, partly hidden behind a line of old tanks. It looks more like a garage than a museum. But inside are battlefield relics and more than a century of Army history. The museum tells the story of the 4th Infantry Division, from World War I to Utah Beach, Vietnam, Iraq, and Afghanistan. One exhibit shows the division's role in the operation that captured Saddam Hussein.
7: We have on display the styrofoam plug that concealed Saddam Hussein's spider hole. The soldiers removed the plug and were about to clear it with a grenade when Saddam Hussein came up and surrendered.
6: Daniel Roberts is the museum's acting curator. With just a few years of museum experience, he's also the docent, technician, and marketing department.
7: There have been a few folks that they're like, I didn't know there was a museum here. It's like, yeah, I'm trying to change that.
6: Some military-based museums date back more than 100 years. Not to be confused with the bigger, more tourist-friendly attractions that nonprofit groups operate in some military cities, these official on-base museums are run by the service branches themselves. And the deputy director of Army Museums, Stefan Rohal, says they play an important role for soldiers, who sometimes tour them as part of their training.
8: Soldiers now are experiencing things that soldiers in World War I may have experienced, right, but on a different level, and making those connections, I think, is important.
6: But connecting people to that history isn't always easy. Many Army museums sit behind security gates on military bases.
8: I think that's a big roadblock for people. It's probably a little intimidating to, you know, come to a base and have to get a pass, and not everybody's used to that, right?
6: Over the last few years, Army Museum leaders have grown concerned that the system has become too large to sustain, with low attendance at some locations and broader budget and staffing constraints. Last summer, the military news website Task and Purpose obtained internal Army documents that outlined a plan to close or consolidate more than a dozen of the Army's 41 museums. The idea triggered backlash from Congress and local communities, and the Army paused the plan. But museum officials say the underlying problems are still there. Charles Bowery is the executive director of the U.S. Army Center of Military History, which oversees the museum system.
9: If I have money at a given location that's going to fund a rifle range or soldier barracks or family housing, those things will always out-prioritize a museum, and we understand that.
6: Many museums operate in aging buildings with expensive maintenance needs. Others have exhibits that are decades old, and staffing has declined across the system. Army museum leaders say the system also grew in a fragmented way over decades, with individual museums building large collections tied to their local units.
9: There was definitely a different cultural mindset. You determined your value or your effectiveness as a museum by the size of your collection. We can't do that anymore. That's not tenable.
6: Now, Bowery says officials are taking a broader look at the museum system as they decide what it should look like. For Daniel Roberts, the acting curator at the Fort Carson Museum, the Army's consolidation push became personal last year when his museum appeared on an early list of possible closures.
7: I had been here only a year, so it was a bit of a gut punch. But at the end of the day, it's the Army, and the Army does what it wants to do.
6: Army museum officials say they're developing new consolidation plans and hope to send them to Army leaders for approval this summer. This is Carson Frame reporting.
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10: 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The fight over Project Marvel could upend how San Antonio will vote on the next bond. District 4 Councilmember Edward Munguia is proposing breaking out the downtown spurs and entertainment area specific to District 1 as opposed to a part of a broader infrastructure package. Councilmember Munguia joins us to explain and to take your calls on The Source Wednesday at noon on Texas Public Radio.
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3: You're listening to Morning Edition on Texas Public Radio. Coming up, the Trump administration has released guidance for states on the rules many Americans on Medicaid will need to follow in order to be eligible for benefits in January. You can hear more on that coming up in less than 5 minutes right here on Morning Edition. Check of traffic. Crews are still working to clear a crash that's affecting the right lane at I-35 South at Judson. I-35 North between Eisenhower and Walsum is closed. A stalled vehicle reported off to the shoulder at Highway 90 West at 151. 40% chance to see some rain today in the afternoon. Otherwise, it's going to be partly sunny with a high near 89. Rain chances will continue throughout the rest of the week. 6:51 at TPR.
0: It's Morning Edition from NPR News. I'm Amy Martinez.
4: And I'm Leila Fadel. Secretary of State Marco Rubio will likely face a lot of questions from lawmakers today about the war in Iran. When will it end? When will gas prices go down? Rubio started making the rounds on Capitol Hill for budget hearings Tuesday. NPR's Michelle Kellerman reports.
13: A Senate Foreign Relations Committee hearing was the first chance for lawmakers to question Rubio in public since the U.S. and Israel launched the war against Iran in late February. Democrat Chris Murphy of Connecticut says the global economy has been held hostage while President Trump gives what Murphy calls wildly different accounts as to when the war will end and when traffic can resume in the Strait of Hormuz.
14: The question is, how are we going to get it reopened are you going to drive a bargain that is so tough and so hard that the Strait remains closed? So how are we going to get it open?
15: The first thing, that is a predicate to anything else happening. The Straits have to be reopened. So the way to think about it is this. If Iran wants to be able to move its oil again through the Strait, they will have to reopen the Strait.
13: Secretary Rubio says the U.S. will lift its blockade of Iranian ports only once the Iranians stop firing on commercial vessels. And he says sanctions won't be eased until Iran negotiates over its nuclear program. Senator Cory Booker, another Democrat on the Foreign Relations Committee, sounded frustrated that while the first Trump administration, in his words, trashed President Obama's nuclear deal, U.S. diplomacy is now stalled and Iran has found new leverage by closing the Strait of Hormuz.
16: We are the strongest nation on the planet Earth, and we're in a stalemate with Iran. And now we're begging to get back into a deal that you all trashed in the first place.
15: There's no one begging.
13: Secretary Rubio pushed back.
15: No one's begging for anything here. The Iranians might be begging because their economy's losing hundreds of millions of dollars a day.
13: But in Iran, he acknowledged that the U.S. is dealing with a fractured system. Iran's supreme leader was killed early in the conflict, and his son, who took his place, hasn't been seen in public. Republican Senator Mike Lee asked Rubio about that.
17: Are you confident he's still alive, by the way?
15: Yeah, I think there's indications that, in fact, we've not heard from him publicly. We haven't seen him publicly. And I would imagine, given what's happened to multiple leaders in that system, being very public is probably not something that's recommended for them internally. But that said, I think there are indications out there that he is increasingly engaging at some level, although all of his communications have been in writing and through intermediaries.
13: And that slows things down. As for the Trump administration's handling of this diplomacy, Democrat Jackie Rosen blasted Rubio for not personally taking part in negotiations that were hosted by Pakistan earlier this year.
18: We confirmed you to be our Secretary of State. We confirmed you to be in the negotiations that are happening. And it's just unthinkable to me that you are missing high-stakes negotiations or that you're not involved.
13: She mistakenly said he was at a party in Miami at the time. It was actually at a UFC fight, which Trump was attending too.
15: I'm the National Security Advisor and Secretary of State. I was co-located with the president in the midst of a high-stakes negotiation so that I could immediately inform him about events occurring halfway around the world. I was where I needed to be at that moment because we had a very capable team on the ground in Pakistan led by the vice president.
13: Along with Trump's envoy, real estate developer Steve Witkoff, and Trump's son-in-law, Jared Kushner. They've been leading negotiations on Iran, as well as trying to resolve Israel's war in Gaza and Russia's war in Ukraine. Michelle Kellerman, NPR News, the State Department.
0: The Trump administration is telling states how to set up work requirements for adults who get their health insurance from Medicaid. That's a program for low-income and disabled people that is funded by the federal government and states. Now, under these new rules, Medicaid recipients will need to prove that they are working, going to school, or volunteering at least 80 hours a month. Work requirements were in President Trump's big tax and spending law that he signed last July. And that law had a lot of Republican support, and no Democrats in Congress voted for it. Julie Robner hosts the What the Health podcast. So, Julie, why are Medicaid work requirements such a popular policy for Republicans?
19: Well, because they sound good and they poll well. And I don't mean that in a flip way. There's a broad consensus that people shouldn't get something for nothing, and that if taxpayers are going to underwrite a benefit, people who get that benefit should be expected to pitch in at least to the extent they can. But Democrats, many of whom in the past have supported work requirements for things like food stamps and welfare benefits, argue that Medicaid and all health insurance is different. For one thing, you don't get a check. You just get your health care paid for if you need it. For another, most adults who get Medicaid already do work or go to school or volunteer. Finally, we know that often people end up losing coverage not because they're no longer eligible, but because they can't successfully jump through all the bureaucratic hoops that these rules require.
0: All right, so in most places, these rules go into effect January 1st. What will states need to do to get that up and running?
19: They're going to have to do a lot. It's going to be expensive. They don't have a lot of time to do it. States have two main determinations that they're going to have to make for Medicaid recipients. First, who might be eligible for exceptions? And second, for those who are subject to the work rules, did they meet them? And the new rules out this week make that even harder for people who can't work. They say states can't just provide a list of ailments like HIV or cancer that would automatically exempt people from the work rules. Those people will have to prove that their ailment is serious enough that it also prevents them from working.
0: You think this is an issue that we'll hear about in the midterms?
19: Yes and no. Not sure that specifically for Republicans. It's part of their larger anti-fraud effort to make sure that people who aren't eligible for federal programs aren't getting benefits. For Democrats, it's part of a larger effort to point out how much Republicans are cutting back on needed health care at a time health costs are going up rapidly, particularly for those who can least afford it. And I would add that these rules are almost exclusively for states that expanded Medicaid under the Affordable Care Act. That's 43 states. But it doesn't cover some very large, very red states like Texas or Florida.
0: I know the Trump administration has an overall plan to cut Medicaid by close to $1 trillion. How do the work requirements fit into that?
19: Well, the Congressional Budget Office has estimated that the work requirements portion of last year's budget bill represent about a third of all the Medicaid spending reductions and will increase the number of people without health insurance by more than 5 million people. And remember, many of those people would still be eligible for coverage. They just won't be able to prove that they're meeting the requirements or that they should be exempted from them.
0: Julie Robner is Chief Washington Correspondent with NPR's partner KFF Health News. Thanks a lot.
19: Thank you.
0: It's Morning Edition from NPR News. I'm E. Martinez.
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4: 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Welcome to this Wednesday. A couple issues working in traffic at the moment, both minor. Near downtown, a stalled vehicle off to the left shoulder on the upper level of I-10 East at Culebra Avenue. On the far west side, another stall reported on the right shoulder at Highway 151 East at Ingram. 72, overcast and humid this morning in San Antonio. There's a 40% chance to see some showers in the afternoon, otherwise partly sunny with a high near 89. It's 8:44 at TPR.
5: Good morning, I'm Layla Faldin. 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And with Regina Bell for Aladdin. Peebo Bryson died Tuesday. He was 75. It's Morning Edition.
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4: You're listening to Morning Edition on Texas Public Radio. Good morning. I'm Marianne Navarro. The Army is trying to determine the future of dozens of museums on its bases. Many are small, little known, and difficult to access because they're located inside secure areas. But as Carson Frame reports, historians say they contain a wealth of important artifacts.
7: In the shadow of the Rockies, there's a low building tucked beside the Fort Carson Visitor Center, partly hidden behind a line of old tanks. It looks more like a garage than a museum. But inside are battlefield relics and more than a century of Army history. The museum tells the story of the 4th Infantry Division, from World War I to Utah Beach, Vietnam, Iraq, and Afghanistan. One exhibit shows the division's role in the operation that captured Saddam Hussein.
8: We have on display the styrofoam plug that concealed Saddam Hussein's spider hole. The soldiers removed the plug and were about to clear it with a grenade when Saddam Hussein came up and surrendered.
7: Daniel Roberts is the museum's acting curator. With just a few years of museum experience, he's also the docent, technician, and marketing department.
8: There have been a few folks that they're like, I didn't know there was a museum here. It's like, yeah, I'm trying to change that.
7: Some military-based museums date back more than 100 years. Not to be confused with the bigger, more tourist-friendly attractions that nonprofit groups operate in some military cities, these official on-base museums are run by the service branches themselves. And the deputy director of Army Museums, Stefan Rohal, says they play an important role for soldiers, who sometimes tour them as part of their training.
9: Soldiers now are experiencing things that soldiers in World War I may have experienced, right, but on a different level, and making those connections, I think, is important.
7: But connecting people to that history isn't always easy. Many Army museums sit behind security gates on military bases.
9: I think that's a big roadblock for people. It's probably a little intimidating to, you know, come to a base and have to get a pass, and not everybody's used to that, right?
7: Over the last few years, Army Museum leaders have grown concerned that the system has become too large to sustain, with low attendance at some locations and broader budget and staffing constraints. Last summer, the military news website Task and Purpose obtained internal Army documents that outlined a plan to close or consolidate more than a dozen of the Army's 41 museums. The idea triggered backlash from Congress and local communities, and the Army paused the plan. But museum officials say the underlying problems are still there. Charles Bowery is the executive director of the U.S. Army Center of Military History, which oversees the museum system.
10: If I have money at a given location that's going to fund a rifle range or soldier barracks or family housing, those things will always out-prioritize a museum, and we understand that.
7: Many museums operate in aging buildings with expensive maintenance needs. Others have exhibits that are decades old, and staffing has declined across the system. Army museum leaders say the system also grew in a fragmented way over decades, with individual museums building large collections tied to their local units.
10: There was definitely a different cultural mindset. You determined your value or your effectiveness as a museum by the size of your collection. We can't do that anymore. That's not tenable.
7: Now, Bowery says officials are taking a broader look at the museum system as they decide what it should look like. For Daniel Roberts, the acting curator at the Fort Carson Museum, the Army's consolidation push became personal last year when his museum appeared on an early list of possible closures.
8: I had been here only a year, so it was a bit of a gut punch. But at the end of the day, it's the Army, and the Army does what it wants to do.
7: Army Museum officials say they're developing new consolidation plans and hope to send them to Army leaders for approval this summer. This is Carson Frame reporting.
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1: Ever wonder what drives your favorite authors? I'm Yvette Benavides. Book Public brings you deep dive conversations with some of today's most compelling writers. Lately, I've talked to Seven Stories Press founder Dan Simon, story writer Patrick Strickland, and explored a poignant family memoir by Lori Herzl. 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
11: 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The fight over Project Marvel could upend how San Antonio will vote on the next bond. District 4 Councilmember Edward Munguia is proposing breaking out the downtown Spurs and entertainment area specific to District 1 as opposed to a part of a broader infrastructure package. 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
4: You're listening to Morning Edition on Texas Public Radio. Coming up on Morning Edition, the Trump administration has released guidance for states on the rules many Americans on Medicaid will need to abide by in order to be eligible for benefits starting on January 1st. Tune in to hear more on that in about 5 minutes right here on TPR. In traffic, stalled vehicles reported, one blocking the right lane at Loop 410 North at FM 78, the other blocking the left shoulder on the upper level of I-10 East at Culebra Avenue. There's a 40% chance to see some showers and thunderstorms, mainly in the afternoon today. Otherwise, it's going to be partly sunny with a high near 89. 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
0: 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I'm E. Martinez.
5: And I'm Leila Fadel. Secretary of State Marco Rubio will likely face a lot of questions from lawmakers today about the war in Iran. When will it end? When will gas prices go down? Rubio started making the rounds on Capitol Hill for budget hearings Tuesday. NPR's Michelle Kellerman reports.
13: A Senate Foreign Relations Committee hearing was the first chance for lawmakers to question Rubio in public since the U.S. and Israel launched the war against Iran in late February. Democrat Chris Murphy of Connecticut says the global economy has been held hostage while President Trump gives what Murphy calls wildly different accounts as to when the war will end and when traffic can resume in the Strait of Hormuz.
14: The question is, how are we going to get it reopened are you going to drive a bargain that is so tough and so hard that the strait remains closed? So how are we going to get it open?
15: The first thing, that is a predicate to anything else happening. The straits have to be reopened. So the way to think about it is this. If Iran wants to be able to move its oil again through the strait, they will have to reopen the strait.
13: Secretary Rubio says the U.S. will lift its blockade of Iranian ports only once the Iranians stop firing on commercial vessels. And he says sanctions won't be eased until Iran negotiates over its nuclear program. Senator Cory Booker, another Democrat on the Foreign Relations Committee, sounded frustrated that while the first Trump administration, in his words, trashed President Obama's nuclear deal, U.S. diplomacy is now stalled and Iran has found new leverage by closing the Strait of Hormuz.
16: We are the strongest nation on the planet Earth, and we're in a stalemate with Iran. And now we're begging to get back into a deal that you all trashed in the first place.
15: There's no one begging.
13: Secretary Rubio pushed back.
15: No one's begging for anything here. The Iranians might be begging because their economy's losing hundreds of millions of dollars a day.
13: But in Iran, he acknowledged that the U.S. is dealing with a fractured system. Iran's supreme leader was killed early in the conflict, and his son, who took his place, hasn't been seen in public. Republican Senator Mike Lee asked Rubio about that.
17: Are you confident he's still alive, by the way?
15: Yeah, I think there's indications that, in fact, we've not heard from him publicly. We haven't seen him publicly. And I would imagine, given what's happened to multiple leaders in that system, being very public is probably not something that's recommended for them internally. But that said, I think there are indications out there that he is increasingly engaging at some level, although all of his communications have been in writing and through intermediaries.
13: And that slows things down. As for the Trump administration's handling of this diplomacy, Democrat Jackie Rosen blasted Rubio for not personally taking part in negotiations that were hosted by Pakistan earlier this year.
18: We confirmed you to be our Secretary of State. We confirmed you to be in the negotiations that are happening. And it's just unthinkable to me that you are missing high-stakes negotiations or that you're not involved.
13: She mistakenly said he was at a party in Miami at the time. It was actually at a UFC fight, which Trump was attending too.
15: I'm the National Security Advisor and Secretary of State. I was co-located with the president in the midst of a high-stakes negotiation so that I could immediately inform him about events occurring halfway around the world. I was where I needed to be at that moment because we had a very capable team on the ground in Pakistan led by the vice president.
13: Along with Trump's envoy, real estate developer Steve Witkoff, and Trump's son-in-law, Jared Kushner. They've been leading negotiations on Iran, as well as trying to resolve Israel's war in Gaza and Russia's war in Ukraine. Michelle Kellerman, NPR News, the State Department.
0: The Trump administration is telling states how to set up work requirements for adults who get their health insurance from Medicaid. That's a program for low-income and disabled people that is funded by the federal government and states. Now, under these new rules, Medicaid recipients will need to prove that they are working, going to school, or volunteering at least 80 hours a month. Work requirements were in President Trump's big tax and spending law that he signed last July. And that law had a lot of Republican support, and no Democrats in Congress voted for it. Julie Robner hosts the What the Health podcast. So, Julie, why are Medicaid work requirements such a popular policy for Republicans?
19: Well, because they sound good and they poll well. And I don't mean that in a flip way. There's a broad consensus that people shouldn't get something for nothing, and that if taxpayers are going to underwrite a benefit, people who get that benefit should be expected to pitch in at least to the extent they can. But Democrats, many of whom in the past have supported work requirements for things like food stamps and welfare benefits, argue that Medicaid and all health insurance is different. For one thing, you don't get a check. You just get your health care paid for if you need it. For another, most adults who get Medicaid already do work or go to school or volunteer. Finally, we know that often people end up losing coverage not because they're no longer eligible, but because they can't successfully jump through all the bureaucratic hoops that these rules require.
0: All right, so in most places, these rules go into effect January 1st. What will states need to do to get that up and running?
19: They're going to have to do a lot. It's going to be expensive. They don't have a lot of time to do it. States have two main determinations that they're going to have to make for Medicaid recipients. First, who might be eligible for exceptions? And second, for those who are subject to the work rules, did they meet them? And the new rules out this week make that even harder for people who can't work. They say states can't just provide a list of ailments like HIV or cancer that would automatically exempt people from the work rules. Those people will have to prove that their ailment is serious enough that it also prevents them from working.
0: You think this is an issue that we'll hear about in the midterms?
19: Yes and no. Not sure that specifically for Republicans, it's part of their larger anti-fraud effort to make sure that people who aren't eligible for federal programs aren't getting benefits. For Democrats, it's part of a larger effort to point out how much Republicans are cutting back on needed health care at a time health costs are going up rapidly, particularly for those who can least afford it. And I would add that these rules are almost exclusively for states that expanded Medicaid under the Affordable Care Act. That's 43 states, but it doesn't cover some very large, very red states like Texas or Florida.
0: I know the Trump administration has an overall plan to cut Medicaid by close to $1 trillion. How do the work requirements fit into that?
19: Well, the Congressional Budget Office has estimated that the work requirements portion of last year's budget bill represent about a third of all the Medicaid spending reductions and will increase the number of people without health insurance by more than 5 million people. And remember, many of those people would still be eligible for coverage. They just won't be able to prove that they're meeting the requirements or that they should be exempted from them.
0: Julie Robner is Chief Washington Correspondent with NPR's partner KFF Health News. Thanks a lot.
19: Thank you.
0: It's Morning Edition from NPR News. I'm E. Martinez.
5: And I'm Leila Faldel.

0: Hi, I'm Catherine Marr, President and CEO of NPR. 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
1: 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The fight over Project Marvel could upend how San Antonio will vote on the next bond. District 4 Councilmember Edward Munguia is proposing breaking out the downtown spurs and entertainment area specific to District 1 as opposed to a part of a broader infrastructure package. Councilmember Munguia joins us to explain and to take your calls on The Source Wednesday at noon on Texas Public Radio.
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0: make wellness that habit. And once you do, amazing things happen.
1: 1 week becomes a month. A month becomes a year. A year becomes, in some cases, a lifetime.
2: I couldn't have gotten to all of these fun, shinier, happier, pretty parts of my life without all of the chaos before it. And there is truly not a chance that I would have made it to where I'm at right now, happy, healthy, filling a life of purpose and meaning without a huge team of people helping navigate through the chaos.
1: Eric Smith carries that message forward. On behalf of every person whose story closely parallels his and who has chosen silence over exposure because the stigma still makes exposure dangerous.
2: Yeah, like I know there are a lot of Eric Smiths out there. Many of them are people I've met through the work that I do. It's just through necessity of what they do, either professionally or personal preference, that they don't want society knowing the ins and outs of everything they've been through and overcome. They're still very much living to themselves about it. I can't wait till we live in a time where people feel like they can share all of it as freely as we share diabetes, broken leg, high cholesterol, blood pressure issues. It's just some other medical issue that is worthy of a more elegant solution.
1: The elegant solution exists. It has been demonstrated in Miami. It has been built in San Antonio. It has been legislated in Austin. The models are not theoretical. They are operational and documented. What remains is will. The public will to treat this as a health emergency.
0: And if you have any kind of soul at all, use what you have to help people.
1: The only question, the one Judge Kazin has been asking from the bench since before most people knew what assisted outpatient treatment was, the one Professor Shannon has been answering through legislation for more than 30 years, the one Eric Smith is willing to ask out loud while others stay quiet, is whether the rest of the country will listen. There are a lot of Eric Smiths. They are in your city. They are in rural West Texas. The distance to help is measured in hours. They are in your family. You may not know it yet.
0: It is a human soul we're trying to save. How do we work together to get there?
1: That is not a rhetorical question. After the data, after the legislation, after 25 years of outcomes in Miami, and 2 decades of conference room tables in San Antonio, it is the main question that remains. The distance between a person in crisis and the help they need is no longer a matter of what is possible. It is a matter of will. I'm Josiah Winnell in Abilene.
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5: 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District 4 Councilmember Edward Munguia is proposing breaking out the downtown spurs and entertainment area specific to District 1 as opposed to a part of a broader infrastructure package. Councilmember Munguia joins us to explain and to take your calls on The Source Wednesday at noon on Texas Public Radio.
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8: From the Texas Newsroom, I'm Matt Hara. The upcoming divorce trial for Texas Attorney General Ken Paxton and his wife, State Senator Angela Paxton, has been canceled. The Texas Newsroom's Lucio Vasquez reports that the cancellation came weeks before the trial was set to begin.
9: Angela Paxton filed for divorce last July after nearly 4 decades of marriage. She said she's seeking divorce on, quote, biblical grounds. The trial was scheduled to start later this month, but now Collin County court records show it's been canceled. Ken Paxton's attorneys say the couple has

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1: 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The fight over Project Marvel could upend how San Antonio will vote on the next bond. District 4 Councilmember Edward Munguia is proposing breaking out the downtown spurs and entertainment area specific to District 1 as opposed to a part of a broader infrastructure package. Councilmember Munguia joins us to explain and to take your calls on The Source Wednesday at noon on Texas Public Radio.
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0: This is Fresh Air. I'm Tanya Mosley, and my guest today is journalist Susan Solney, a New Orleans native. She spent more than a decade as a national correspondent for the New York Times and contributed to the team that won the Pulitzer for the paper's coverage of September 11th. She's also the author of a 2010 series called Race Remixed, about the rise of multicultural America and a generation rejecting the old color lines. Her latest piece in the New York Times, A Family Secret No More, traces how a single decision a century ago split her family in two. One brother who passed for white in Chicago, and one who identified as a black man in New Orleans. And her own attempt, generations later, to bring the two halves back together. When we left off, Solney was describing her meeting with her Chicago family for the first time at a restaurant. You were searching for them, and you also found out, though, in a way that they were searching for you and your family, too.
1: Right. That was a revelation, because I thought going into this that I had some information and I

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5: I'm David Martin Davies, and coming up on The Source, the U.S. Supreme Court is increasingly being seen as political. Pundits and news reports frequently call out the conservative court for its rulings as wins and losses for political parties. But is that really the case? Actually, President Donald Trump has lost more cases before the court than any other president. And later on The Source, could Project Marvel break the mold on how San Antonio votes on municipal improvement bonds? It will take bond dollars to pay for some infrastructure for the downtown sports and entertainment district. How should that be laid out in the next bond election to give voters more of a say? District 4 Councilmember Edward Munguia joins us. This is a community conversation. We want to hear from you. Call in at 833-877-8255. That's what's coming up on The Source. But first, this news.
6: Live from NPR News, I'm Lakshmi Singh. A federal judge is considering whether to block parts of President Trump's executive order that calls for restricting voting by mail. NPR's Hansi Lo Wang reports the judge could rule on Trump's order as soon as this week.
7: So far, the executive order President Trump signed in March has not directly affected mail-in voting for this year's elections. It calls for the U.S. Postal Service to come up with lists of eligible voters and deliver mail-in ballots only to people on those lists. USPS's financial support of NPR. Mika Simmons is an attorney for Delta Sigma Theta Sorority, one of the order's challengers.
8: No president has the authority to rewrite election law by executive order.
7: A federal judge in Boston is now weighing whether Trump's order violates the Constitution, which gives power to state legislatures and Congress, not the president, to set federal election rules. Hansi Lo Wang, NPR News.
6: Yesterday's California gubernatorial primary has yet to be called. The state puts all candidates on a single ballot, regardless of party. Two top will advance to the general election. All eyes are also on the race for Los Angeles mayor, as votes were still being counted last night. Democratic incumbent Karen Bass was first to advance to the November runoff. President Trump confirms he told Israel's prime minister that he is crazy and used an expletive during a call this week that halted planned Israeli airstrikes on Lebanon's capital. Axios News website first reported details of Monday's call. Here's NPR's Itai Stern.
9: Trump was asked by conservative writer Miranda Devine on her show Pot for Swan about the Axios report and if he had cursed at Netanyahu and called him crazy. Trump confirmed he did and added,
10: I was a little bit perturbed at his constantly fighting with Lebanon. You know, at some point there should be, we gotta stop this, we gotta stop it.
9: Trump says despite their differences, the two leaders have worked well together, but they are increasingly at odds. Trump wants to end the war with Iran, and Netanyahu's pushed back. Iran, however, says any ceasefire deal must include Lebanon. For NPR News, I'm Itay Stern in Tel Aviv.
6: The U.S. Trade Representative says the administration will impose extra tariffs of at least 10% on imports from 60 economies. Here's NPR's Jennifer Park.
11: China says it opposes all forms of unilateral tariffs. President Trump returned to office last year, imposing levies on trade partners under an emergency law. Those were struck down by the Supreme Court earlier this year. Now, the Trump administration is starting to rebuild the tariff wall by initiating trade investigations under different powers to impose new levies. Chinese Foreign Ministry spokesperson Mao Ning says economic and trade issues should be resolved through dialogue and consultation. That is in the works, according to China's Commerce Ministry. It said during Trump's meeting with Chinese leader Xi Jinping last month, both sides agreed to discuss tariff reduction.
6: It's NPR News.
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13: This is TPR News. I'm Steve Short. The Edwards Aquifer Authority has eased water restrictions as recent rains improve aquifer conditions. TPR's Marian Navarro has the details.
14: Though still in a drought, the EAA says water levels at the Comal and San Marcos Springs have risen following storms in recent weeks. Permit holders in the San Antonio Pool of the Aquifer's jurisdiction can now pump up to 70% of their designated amounts instead of 65%. The San Antonio water system continues to enforce Stage 3 water restrictions. Landscape watering is allowed only once a week on your designated day from 5 to 10 a.m. and 9 p.m. to midnight. I'm Marian Navarro in San Antonio.
13: The city of San Antonio continues to host free community conversations about affordable housing. The conversations highlight information about the 2022-27 Affordable Housing Bond, the city's 10-year strategic housing implementation plan. All sessions aim to gather feedback on the impact and opportunities of the program. A conversation happens tonight from 5:30 to 7:30 p.m. at the Bob Ross Senior Center on Babcock Road. It's going to be partly sunny this afternoon. There's a 40% chance of showers and thunderstorms. A high's expected around 89. A 30% chance of showers and thunderstorms tonight with a low around 72. Right now in San Antonio, it's 79 degrees. It's 74 in Fredericksburg and 82 in Del Rio. 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
5: Live from the John L. Santico Studio in downtown San Antonio, this is The Source from Texas Public Radio. I'm David Martin Davies. In the next half hour, we're going to be joined by District 4 Councilmember Edward Munguia to talk about Project Marvel and how we could be voting for it in the next bond election. But first, the U.S. Supreme Court, many see the justices as politicians in black robes and that they make their decisions that directly impact our lives based on red versus blue ideology. And they also think that the nine Supremes, or at least a few of them, have given up on calling balls and strikes when it comes to the Constitution. But Sarah Eisger says that is bogus. She is the author of a new book, Last Branch Standing, a potentially surprising, occasionally witty journey through today's Supreme Court. She's also the editor of the SCOTUS blog. And Sarah, welcome to The Source.
15: Thanks for having me.
5: Let's start off by talking about how Donald Trump is the biggest loser before the Supreme Court and what that says about your premise.
15: So in his first term in office, Donald Trump broke a record. In American history, he was the first president ever to lose more than win at the U.S. Supreme Court, falling below 50%. Barack Obama, Joe Biden both had better win records at the Supreme Court. And I think it just really undermines this narrative that we are told constantly that Donald Trump is constantly winning at the Supreme Court and that the justices, you know, do Trump's bidding. When you think about Trump's major policy initiatives that have wound up at the court in the last year, Alien Enemies Act on immigration. Nope, the Supreme Court said. Federalizing the National Guard. Nope. Tariffs. Nope. And then birthright citizenship. I don't think you can find a legal expert here that will tell you that he's likely to win that case.
5: So the Supreme Court is not in the tank for Donald Trump. So why do they have this idea that the justices are doing his bidding?
15: So last term, 9% of the cases decided by the court were 6-3 along ideological lines, meaning 91% of the cases weren't and didn't fit that narrative. But, you know, we live in an era where you have both sides of the political spectrum in this kind of war of all against all, against one another, where they're pulling the Supreme Court into these political fights. Nobody expects Congress to do their job anymore. Nobody thinks that we, the people, can amend the Constitution. And so the Supreme Court, that was supposed to be part of this democratic dialogue, becomes the last word. And if the Supreme Court's the last word, then it's going to really matter who those justices are, how they're ruling. And so it becomes part of our political partisan fight, when in fact, the court historically is supposed to be an independent, counter-majoritarian institution. And my argument in the book, at least, is they're actually doing that about right. Doesn't mean you can't disagree with some decisions. I do all the time. But compared to Congress and the presidency, the Supreme Court's looking like the only branch the founders would recognize today.
5: So, but people may say when it comes to things, certain things, that the high court is in the tank for Donald Trump or at least the Republican Party, particularly when it comes to voting rights.
15: Yeah, I mean, this is the big cases argument, right? They're like, yeah, sure, it's only 9% of the time that it's 6-3 along ideological lines, but those are the cases that I care about. You know, some of that is certainly true. 9% isn't nothing, by the way. So yes, there are decisions that are made along ideological grounds. I would still separate that from partisanship. But the problem is we often define the big cases by which ones turn out to be 6-3. So last term, for instance, there was a case on gun manufacturer liability. This idea of whether Mexico could sue Smith & Wesson for gun deaths in the country of Mexico. This is a big question, right? About whether you can sue gun manufacturers.
5: It seemed pretty much like a gimme, like a layup, like that was going to be a hard no.
15: Well, so it was unanimous, and the court said no, and Justice Sotomayor wrote the decision. But here's my argument to you. If that had been a 6-3 decision, it would be considered the biggest decision of last term, even with the same outcome, because it would have fallen along those ideological lines, and the Smith and Wesson case would be treated the same as Citizens United when it comes to gun violence.
5: I don't buy it. I don't see
15: that
5: way.
15: I mean, there were several unanimous cases last term that people thought were big cases until they came out to be unanimous. There was one on employment discrimination, reverse discrimination about heterosexuals discriminated by homosexuals, written by Justice Jackson. That wasn't considered big once it was written by her.
5: Right.
15: There was
5: so
15: a
5: when
15: case
5: people
15: about
5: are focused on outcome
15: by,
5: and not process,
15: yes.
5: That's where they get thrown off.
15: Yeah, exactly. It's always about outcome, which is nothing new in our history. You go back to Chief Justice John Marshall in, you know, the 1801 and what people were saying about the Supreme Court then. Jefferson railed against the Supreme Court. He wanted to impeach Marshall. He, in fact, did get his party to impeach Justice Samuel Chase. And it reads very modern to us today because, yeah, people care about the outcomes, but the court is supposed to be about process. It's supposed to stand up against the bare and fleeting majorities of the day, and that's how it gets legitimacy over time. We wouldn't have a First Amendment. We wouldn't have a process for criminal defendants if we just had the court decide whatever the most popular outcome is.
5: So I get it why the Supreme Court makes certain rulings, why the Supreme Court ruled that the president can't be, you know, prosecuted for doing things that and his own duty. You know, people are outraged that you have created a king through this ruling. But, you know, you would you want to have the following president bring the previous president up on charges for some sort of COVID or whatever thing that they did to keep the country safe, as long as they were acting in good faith and not trying to privatize the power of the presidency? These things make sense when you think about it.
15: Yeah, you know, that case, Trump versus United States, Donald Trump was being indicted for his role in January 6th. The Supreme Court sort of laid out this new framework for how to think about indicting former presidents, you know, official acts, unofficial acts. And then the Department of Justice re-indicted Donald Trump on the exact same four statutory charges. As in, DOJ did not think that that decision prevented them from charging Donald Trump for the same stuff.
5: Because he was acting as an independent candidate.
15: Right. He was. That was his unofficial duties. I would generally tell people, I just don't think we know what that decision actually decided, because we will need another president to be indicted. You know, here's an example. If Congress tomorrow passed a law that said if the president pardons someone, he can be indicted for that.
5: Well, if he profited from pardoning someone, then what about that?
15: Well, but give me just a second. What if they just said, we don't like the president's pardon power, and so we're going to make it a crime for him to use that pardon power. And then the next president pardons someone, and they charge him after he leaves office. I think we'd all say that that's ridiculous. Congress doesn't have the ability to pass that law constitutionally.
5: Sure, it's pretty clear-cut.
15: Yeah, that's one of the buckets that the Supreme Court's talking about, an official act that is a core constitutional duty that's laid out in the Constitution. That gray area is, it's not core, or like, yeah, he takes money for the pardon. Now what do we do? And what they said in that case was, yeah, we're going to have to like play that by ear. If it would prevent a future president from doing his job, you probably can't charge the former president. But as long as like some future president would be fine doing his job, then like, yeah, go for it. But again, until we have that example, I don't think we really know the contours of it.
5: All right, got to take a break here. We're going to come back talking about the Supreme Court and the new book, The Last Branch Standing, with Sarah Eisger. When I come back, I want to ask you about who is John Marshall Harland and what's up with his Bible. 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The number is 833-877-8255, 833-TPR-TALK. Call in with your questions and comments about SCOTUS. We'll be right back.
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0: You're listening to The Source on Texas Public Radio. I'm David Martin Davies. We're speaking with Sarah Eisker. She is the author of Last Branch Standing. It is a not written like a legal book. It is pithy. It's funny. A lot of pop culture references. It's not written for lawyers. It's written for people like you and me. And she's making a point here that it's just not really reasonable to think that the Supreme Court is politicians in robes. They may have some ideological differences, but sometimes they cross over and it is full of surprises. And so I want to ask you about, Sarah, who was John Marshall Harlan? Why is he such a big deal with the Supreme Court today? And what's up with his Bible?
1: John Marshall Harlan was the sole dissenter in the case Plessy versus Ferguson, which upheld Louisiana's separate railroad case and ushered in a wave of Jim Crow era violence and lynchings and laws further deepening segregation in the United States. So John Marshall Harlan was the sole voice that got the Equal Protection Clause right, frankly. He is also the justice that every current justice wants to be. He is their North Star. It's this idea of standing up against the popular majorities of the time, the culture that you're born into, and simply saying what the law is. And so every justice, before they take their oath of office, signs their name into John Marshall Harlan's Bible, the flyleaf of his Bible. And when they sit around the conference room, which no one else is allowed into but the nine justices, to vote on the outcome of a case, it is John Marshall Harlan's portrait that they sit under. And it is, again, this idea of a counter-majoritarian court. And the letter that Frederick Douglass wrote to John Marshall Harlan after they lost Plessy versus Ferguson, he wrote, "One man with God is a majority." And that really is, I think, how the justices all see their jobs, that their job is not to, you know, navigate political waters, but simply to say what the law is, because they won't be judged by today's politics. They will be judged 10, 20, 100 years down the road of whether they got it right today. And you can't do that through opinion polling.
0: So
1: and
0: if I
1: just
0: told
1: a note on this that I think is sort of fun, you know, Neil Gorsuch and Brett Kavanaugh, you know, appointed by the same president, they went to the same high school, had the same history teacher. These guys are ideologically both very conservative Federalist Society type guys. But last term, they were only on the same side 50% of the time. In fact, Justice Kavanaugh was more likely to be on the same side of Justice Kagan and Justice Sotomayor than he was with Justice Gorsuch. So you have to have some other theory of the case beyond the, you know, politicians in robes, as you said.
0: If I told a Supreme Court justice, if I wanted to insult him and I called him a Roger Tawney, would he be insulted?
1: Oh my gosh, that's the ultimate insult at the Supreme Court. Chief Justice Tawney was the guy who wrote the Dred Scott decision. You know, we can have lots of debates over the worst Supreme Court decisions, but nobody will argue over the number one worst Supreme Court decision. But Roger Tawney's a fascinating character. He had held all of these important positions. He had incredibly high popularity in the United States. He was also, by the way, morally opposed to slavery, had emancipated his slaves and paid them a lifetime pension. And yet, he's the guy who thinks he's going to solve the slavery problem for the United States and ends up causing the Civil War. So all of the justices want to be John Marshall Harlan, the sole dissenter in Plessy. And all of them want to never be seen as Roger Tawney, the guy who thinks he knows better and can solve the political problems of the country through a court opinion.
0: So how did ending the filibuster in the appointment process of Supreme Court justices, how did that change things?
1: I think the Supreme Court, the judiciary as a whole, has some real threats on the horizon, and this is one of them. I guess I disagree with most people on what those threats are who think that it's, you know, politics. But this is a real one, which is when we got rid of the filibuster in 2013 for lower court judges and then for Supreme Court justices in 2018, we moved from a model where any judge had to have votes from both parties a general election model, if you will, to a primary election model, where not only do you not have votes from the other party, you don't want votes from the other party. If you're a Republican nominee who has Chuck Schumer voting for you, that means he's not conservative enough. Why is Chuck Schumer voting for our guy? And so you end up with more and more outlier judges. Joe Biden's judges were more liberal than Obama's judges. Trump's judges are more conservative than George W. Bush's judges. I think this is bad for the judiciary. And when you add in the problem of forum shopping, that many of these times, especially when you're suing the president, you can pick where to sue and therefore almost pick exactly which judge you want to be in front of.
0: Right, some judge in Amarillo.
1: That's right. You could be the most fair judge in America, but if one side keeps picking you over and over and over again, people are simply not going to trust the outcome is actually a rule of law outcome.
0: So if we don't look at these justices as red versus blue, Republican, you're a Republican and you're the Democrat or whatever, how are we supposed to look at them, especially when they are making these decisions that really directly impact politics? And I'm thinking about like last night, Alabama, the shadow docket. It stinks.
1: I don't disagree with you there. So here's my point to people. The Supreme Court is not the last word on anything in our government. Not anything. So if you hate partisan gerrymandering, guess what? Congress could pass a law this afternoon banning partisan gerrymandering. You don't like Donald Trump's birthright citizenship executive order? Congress can do that tomorrow. Immigration. There's a case pending about whether Donald Trump can stop people at the southern border who are applying for asylum. Oh, that's actually up to Congress. Whether Mississippi can accept mail-in ballots 5 days later, also up to Congress. And so again and again, people are sending their anger to the wrong branch of government because we no longer believe that Congress is where we will hash out these political differences that we have through compromise and negotiation and long-term stability. We're so accustomed now to government by executive order, we think the president just waves his magic executive order wand, and then the Supreme Court gives sort of a, you know, Roman emperor thumbs up, thumbs down on the gladiatorial, you know, field of battle, and that, I don't know, Congress is like a bunch of Instagram influencers. We as voters need to hold Congress responsible for doing their job because
0: so they're a branch that is not standing. They're standing down or sitting or whatever.
1: Napping?
0: So, yeah, right. Like the Biden executive order tries to deal with student loan debt. The Supreme Court says, no, you can't do that. There are limits to executive authority. But to me,
1: but Congress can. Biden's
0: but then we see a lot
1: orders.
0: Of leeway that Supreme Court is giving the executive authority under Trump.
1: I would argue that no. In fact, you have Biden's student loan debt forgiveness, his clean power plan, eviction moratorium, vaccine mandate, all of those struck down by the Supreme Court, which said Congress is welcome to do these things, but a president acting alone without Congress cannot. And here with Trump, again, Alien Enemies Act, federalizing the National Guard, tariffs, birthright citizenship, very similar. Where Trump has at least temporarily won at the Supreme Court is on the hiring and firing power within the executive branch. Joe Biden had these lawsuits as well. He tried to remove someone from a board that was supposed to be bipartisan, and that was upheld by the courts that Joe Biden could fire those people. Donald Trump is winning those cases too. So I think the Supreme Court has been very consistent over the two administrations, but obviously the partisan valence has flipped in terms of which cases people tend to care about.
0: The Supreme Court supposed to guard against bare and fleeting majorities. What does that mean?
1: So if it's a big majority that pops up on some issue, we can pass a constitutional amendment. So it doesn't matter what the Supreme Court says because we, the voters, have the last word in that. And if it's a long-term majority that lasts for decades, then your political party will eventually appoint enough justices to the Supreme Court to make that happen. So, you know, when FDR left office, 9 appointees on the Supreme Court were appointed by Democrats. As recently as 1992, 8 appointees to the Supreme Court were appointed by Republicans. So when one party sort of captures the majority for long periods of time, that also gets reflected in the Supreme Court on those specific issues. But the Supreme Court tends to be a lagging indicator of our politics, sort of reflecting whatever that majority was a decade, two decades ago.
0: It could be a very slow pendulum swing.
1: Opinion
0: can wave back and forth on a dime, but not to Supreme Court.
1: That's exactly right. And, you know, Yuval Levin said this, and I think it's a really good way to think about it. Congress is supposed to be forward-looking, future-looking. They're supposed to think about the problems we are going to face and legislate those. The president is supposed to be present tense, you know, execute those laws, conduct foreign affairs for the now. The court is supposed to be backward-facing, you know, righting wrongs from the past. But what we are asking the court to do today is to jump into these political debates and call

0: very good at it, but we keep forcing them to do that again because we don't seem to care about electing members to Congress who actually want to, you know, do Congress.
1: But here we have a court. The Roberts Court has been gutting the Voting Rights Act. And people are saying that we have minority populations in the country, that they are being disenfranchised or their rights to vote are being submerged. I wonder if these decisions are eventually going to be seen in the same kind of category as, Plessy versus Ferguson.
0: Maybe. I'm a big fan of intellectual humility, this idea that, you know, Roger Taney thought he was right when he wrote Dred Scott. The seven justices who wrote the majority in Plessy versus Ferguson thought they were right. And, you know, Oliver Wendell Holmes, who was a liberal hero,
1: the great dissenter.
0: John Marshall Harlan's the great dissenter. Oliver Wendell Holmes is the, you know, liberal stalwart who wrote Buck v. Bell upholding eugenics and saying that you could forcibly sterilize someone if you didn't, you know, like the genetic pool that they were going to be passing
1: three
0: on.
1: Three generations of imbeciles. Imbeciles.
0: Yes. And so it's this idea of, you know, there is something that we are wrong about today, each one of us, and certainly the Supreme Court. And so to sort of have strong opinions but hold them loosely, I think, is a key to the American experiment. So what is the thing that I'm in the seven on in, you know, Plessy? Is it voting rights? Is it immigration? Is it abortion? You know, whatever it may be, I'm very willing to say I could just be totally, horribly wrong. And in 50 years, everyone's going to know I was wrong. And I hope that they will treat me with some of the grace that I'll treat some of our historical predecessors.
1: Does the Roberts Court, do they feel like they should not be under such a harsh spotlight, that they should just be able to do their work and not have people picking apart everything that they're doing?
0: Sure. I mean, doesn't everyone? Wouldn't we all like less criticism in our jobs?
1: Well, we live in a spotlight, you know.
0: That's right. You know, I think that we have a real problem in terms of what we, again, as the public, are incentivizing. These Supreme Court justices, for the first time in history, have 24-hour, guards with them. They can't really go to restaurants anymore. They can't talk to people they don't know, or they might be secretly recorded and that recording taken out of context. So if you're a normal person with a young family, are you going to accept a nomination to the Supreme Court next time? Knowing the confirmation process, knowing the life that you'll sort of subject your family to. And I think we have, unfortunately, by protests at their houses and attacking their, you know, children, that we're not going to change these justices' minds. But what you are going to do is have sociopaths on the Supreme Court from now on, because they're the only people who are going to take this job.
1: So really quickly, I got about a minute here. If we have the Democrats, we're able to win in November control of the Senate, do you think we're going to have some snap resignations on the high court so that Trump can try to squeeze in new appointees?
0: I think that's unlikely, but I also think if Democrats take control of the Senate, we will not have any confirmations of judges for the rest of Trump's term.
1: And so we'll probably have, eventually, because we have some justices who may want to retire or whatever, and a lot to follow. You'll have a lot to write about on SCOTUS blog, Sarah.
0: Thank you so much. Plenty.
1: Never going to stop for you. A last branch standing, Sarah Iser, thank you so much.
0: Thank you.
1: And later on The Source, when we come back from the break, we're going to hear from Councilman Edward Munguia about Project Marvel and the vote on the bonds. Stay tuned.

0: The drought-shrunken Colorado River has left western states like California facing a looming water crisis. But in San Diego, there is enough excess drinking water to sell to nearby states. The secret? Desalination.
1: What we're looking to do is really show that there's an opportunity to manage the system in a new way.
0: I'm Elsa Chang. Hear that story on All Things Considered from NPR News.
2: As Alamo College celebrates its 80th year serving South Texas, TPR brings you Celebrate Opportunity, Voices Along the Pathway to Success.
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0: in Depute, former state senator and current president and CEO of Andrade Van Depute. As a member of the legislature who represented this community for almost 25 years, the success of the district is directly correlated to the success of the people that I represented. Anytime, public policy-wise, I got to tell you, anytime that I had a crazy idea about how we could improve higher education, and particularly in the community college arena, I would pass a bill and the pilot program would be right here at Alamo Colleges. College Credit for Heroes. My lead and the pilot directors that did everything were right here at Alamo Colleges and made that successful. That's the model that the United States uses so that it helps our military members and our veterans not repeat what they've already learned, but give some actual credit for the skill set that they already have.
1: This has been another Celebrate Opportunity story from the Alamo Colleges, whose support made this segment possible.

0: This is The Source on Texas Public Radio. I'm David Martin Davies. Could Project Marvel break the mold on how San Antonio votes on municipal improvement bonds? It will take bond dollars to pay for some of the infrastructure improvements for the downtown sports and entertainment district. But how should that be laid out in the next bond election to give it more transparency, to give voters more of a say on this issue of Project Marvel? District 4 Councilmember Edward Munguia joins us to tell us more. And Edward Munguia, welcome to The Source.
1: Hi, thank you for having me. Appreciate it.
0: So what problem are you trying to solve by proposing how San Antonio could vote on these bond projects?
1: Absolutely. I think it's a level of transparency and reminding voters and the public that financing for the stadium, this project, is very nuanced. And I've been very consistent from the beginning about that we got to tap in and use these special dollars, these PFZ funds, as much as possible for this project, and try not to rely as much on bond, which is shared by the entire city of San Antonio.
0: So how would it look I've voted in many of these bond elections. You have one proposition for streets and sewers and another one for parks and things. So how would you break it out? What would I be looking at when I go vote?
1: Sure. So if you're a bond voter, you're recognized props one, streets and sidewalks, props two, drainage, prop three, parks and rec. So what the attorneys are telling us at the city is that due to some state law, it would probably be prop one, streets and sidewalks, prop 1B, streets and sidewalks related to the entertainment district. And so they're saying for any type of project that would find itself in one of those propositions, you'd have a sub prop to vote on. So you'd vote prop 1A, vote on that, prop 2, prop 1B, yes or no, and then you'd have the rest of the props as normal.
0: And it would be everyone in San Antonio who would be able to vote on that particular bond item, that sub item that would be dedicated to Project Marvel?
1: Yes, anybody in the city of San Antonio limits would get to vote on that proposition.
0: Even so, what is the tie-in with District 1? How does that flow into that?
1: Yes, and so that's going to be a conversation we have with the city, because that's come up, right? What would be considered a District 1 project that finds itself in any of those propositions versus something in the entertainment district? In my opinion, and what I've told staff is, well, you got to make a determination. You got to draw a line. There might be something across the street for Lavaca, right, that specifically helps that neighborhood. Understandable. That's going to happen. That should be in the regular proposition. But if it's anything related to the infrastructure and development of the entertainment district, which is much more than the Spurs arena for sure, needs to be, in my mind, separately considered.
0: So we would have, the vibe of the bond election would be, this is another opportunity to vote for or against Project Marvel. And if people don't like Project Marvel, they could say, I'm not going to vote in favor of that sub item on the bond menu. And it would basically, torpedo Project Marvel?
1: Well, no doubt some people would certainly vote on that premise and that idea alone. That's not necessarily my goal, right? I think it's all about approving public funding that is not special PFZ. This is debt service dollars that every homeowner pays. Do you want that type of funding to go to that project versus what I approved along with six other council members, in the, which was utilizing PFZ funding and TERS dollars to pay for this type of project?
0: Let's go to some callers. The number is 833-877-8255, 833-TPR-TALK. I want to hear what you got to say about this proposal. Let's go first to Carl. And Carl, you're on the air.
2: Hi. Thank you for having me on. I'm just wondering, is this entertainment district going to turn out to be another Fiesta Plaza Mall project where the city is tied to millions of dollars and bonds, and nothing comes of it? It's just a sore to the city.
0: All right. Well, Carl, appreciate you calling in on that. So your council member, what do you have to say?
1: Absolutely. I want to make sure folks understand, what would be in that bond, right? It's going to be infrastructure to help some of these things. So not necessarily facilities. But then again, you know, the city has not told us even the exact dollar amount or what would be considered projects for the entertainment district. So, we, you know, with the term sheet that we passed, there's some rules and regulations, and there's some clawbacks for funding that we're going to put forward. And again, it's that funding that we approved at the city council is not general fund dollars from your property tax or debt service that goes to pay bonds from your property tax. So, you know, whether you believe in the project or not is one thing for sure. But we want to make sure folks understand what will be on the ballot and what you can expect.
0: Because Project Marvel happens with the proposal and the private dollars and everything that's going into county dollars that are going into that. But there will be infrastructure improvements that will be needed, say, like on Durango Street, or just getting around it, building new sidewalks, maybe the extension of the Riverwalk. Who knows? We haven't been told a lot.
1: Right.
0: And so that's going to require bond dollars, right?
1: It's going to require funding for the improvements that you're talking about. Right now, what I'm trying to figure out is, does it necessarily need bond funding that is shared throughout the rest of the city versus some of this PFZ funding that you can use for infrastructure needs that can only go to that area of the city?
0: But this is not just a very hyper-local construction project. We're talking about, you know, the entire city will probably, you know, one time or another end up going to this facility. You know, a lot of people will. Mm-hmm. Just like a lot of people go to Spurs games, you know, and you want to have roads to get in and out of the arena where the Spurs are playing, particularly when they're in a championship, you know, which I understand is happening, you know, right now. So why wouldn't you want to have the entire city or have the whole city kind of weigh in on that?
1: Yeah, well, the whole city will get to weigh in on that regardless of how it is, if it gets on the bond program. But I'll also tell you a counterpoint, right? Thousands of people drive down Zarzamora every single day. And that is going to be an extremely costly project. So the more money that goes into the center of the city through the bond specifically and into a very specific footprint within downtown does mean less money to go around the rest of the city in each individual council district.
0: Some people are saying that this creates a precedent that we're going to have to do more of these sub-items in bond elections in which we're going to have people voting on these issues like a Zarzamora improvement. And then you end up with a lot of people in San Antonio say, I never drive down Zarzamora. Why would I vote for that? And so it kind of breaks up the idea that we are all in one city and we all should be voting on these things as a collective, since it is all of us paying tax dollars for these, paying the bond, you know, paying those bonds off together. So do you think this just kind of fractures what the city of San Antonio does when it comes to bonds?
1: I don't think it does. And I've heard that argument. I've heard the slippery slope argument. At the end of the day, the city council gets to decide how these things are going to be on the ballot. So I haven't said by district. I haven't said north side by south side. But the people who don't agree with me have said that. And so I don't understand where that comes from. This is a radical re-envisioning of downtown. This is now the second decade of downtown. So we're coming up on 20 years of millions of dollars of investment in a very particular part of the city, which comes at the cost of having that investment go to other parts of the city where, you know, my district doesn't touch, you know, downtown at all. So, you know, I don't buy those arguments. I don't think that we will do anything like that as far as, you know, individual districts. Every major project that's sports related has typically been actually on its own. So if you look at the way the city financed the Alamo Dome, that was a standalone election and it was sales tax, right? So we have precedent actually for voting on individual items as it relates to sports facilities.
0: Spurs are doing really well right now. Do you think that people are going to be caught up in the, you know, run for the rings and they're going to be more likely to favor the Spurs if they hadn't even gotten into the playoffs?
1: Well, I do have to say, I think the Spurs are doing a better job convincing people of the arena than the campaign did. But I would say that, you know, that's up to people. And if you believe that, and that, then there should be no problem having it be separate on the bond.
0: But you want people to think about this looking at the spreadsheet and not so much as the scoreboard.
1: Exactly. It's the finances. It's the mechanisms on this. And I have told people from the beginning, when it comes to the bond, that's a different story, right? So I want people to pay attention to the money behind it and get to decide, do we use this public money for this? We're using this money over here. And so I want people to see a little bit deeper into the details.
0: And we have less public money for a bond election than we've had in previous years.
1: Yes.
0: And so we have to be, you know, really smart about how we use those dollars.
1: Absolutely. If we stick with the current capacity, which is estimated to be at $600 million, and you're looking at $150 million at least for housing, or $100 million, you take that off the top, and then you take whatever project costs, which we don't even know the number yet, maybe $200, $250, you're left with that for the rest of the city. And that is just not enough.
0: So people will have to be making sacrifices on flood control, drainage, streets and sidewalks in other parts of San Antonio in order to pay for Project Marvel improvements.
1: If we utilize bond funding, absolutely.
0: All right, we're going to talk more about that. I'm going to get Kathy on the air with her comments and questions. If you got comments and questions about Project Marvel and paying for it with these bonds, whether or not we should break it out on the bond election, give us a call, 833-877-8255, 833-TPR-TALK. Back with more with District 4 Councilmember Edward Munguia right after this 1 minute break.

0: Sip it up and store it up at the next Mix It Up at Art of Cellaring tomorrow. 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
2: You're listening to The Source on Texas Public Radio. I'm David Martin Davies. District 4 Councilmember Edward Munguia is in the studio today. He is taking your questions and calls. We're talking about Project Marvel. How would we be voting for it in the upcoming municipal improvement bond elections? This is something that everyone in San Antonio should have a say on. Give us a call, 833-877-8255. Let's go to Kathy on the phones. And Kathy, you're on the air.
3: Hi there. I just wanted to build on the comment about a potential fracturing of the city. In my opinion, one thing that fractures San Antonio is the lack of civic engagement on these issues, the lack of transparency and sharing all of this planning information with the public early on. And I really don't understand. I'd like the councilman to give his opinion on what is the reason for the city being so behind on providing the basic information on the current status of the downtown Spurs Stadium, infrastructure funding, bond details. Why are there no town halls happening and big public events outside of city council meetings in the middle of the day, in the middle of the week, where most people cannot attend? It's frustrating, and I think we should be doing more.
2: All right, Kathy, thank you for your question. Councilmember Munguia.
4: Yes, well, this kind of came to light a couple weeks ago when the city council voted to not hear a presentation about Project Marvel before we voted on items. And
2: that was weird.
4: It was, yes.
2: I mean, you're going to have a vote on a very complicated, robust package of contracts, and you don't want to review it. And you said, no, we don't need to look at these slides. It seemed like they were rushing through it deliberately. It had a bad look.
4: In hindsight, it did. The other thing is that the presentations about what we were going to vote on came after that. So that was just going to be a checkpoint, and I think the rest of it was saying, make this decision, do the checkpoint with these things. And what I recommended is the city needs to do some sort of quarterly meeting about Project Marvel, whether that's an online forum, an in-person town hall, because without the website being put up yet that we all want to do, folks are left wondering what the updates are. And there's times where there's months with absolutely no update. But as it pertains to the bond development, and that's what's been concerning to me, is I have no idea what projects they're even thinking of putting for the entertainment district or what the cost is going to be. And I haven't heard a good explanation why we wouldn't be able to use PFZ, which is designed to help facilitate the construction of these projects, why we're not tapping into that or what restrictions there are. So the city, in my mind, certainly has been behind with trying to give us updates on these projects. And I understand that maybe in a couple of weeks we're going to get a bond update. So we should expect some public information about Project Marvel, the entertainment district, and what could be there. But, May is around the corner. We've got to put this on the ballot by April. We have to have our community weigh in on these different boards, right? We usually have community reviews for each proposition. So, and then we've got the holidays in between, so we need to speed it up a little bit.
2: Because you'd be voting on this in, summer of 2027?
4: Correct. So most of council wanted this to be on, the whole bond to be on the ballot for May of 2027.
2: Right. Okay, let's go to Bennett on the phones. Bennett, you're on the air.
5: All right, look, I think San Antonio has the idea that it's a local Washington, D.C., where we have the federal government to back us up every time we want to go on a toot. You know, I came to San Antonio about 35 years ago. The Spurs were playing in the Coliseum. Then they had the Alamo Dome. Then they had that thing there in the Warehouse District. Now you're looking at another one. You know, and then you want to have a trolley car. And then there's, when you think about it, there's no reality to all this. The city has to grow by itself, not by a socialist idea of public funding. If we spend the money, we'll get something back on it. And I think, you know, it's like the old saying, just because you have Bojangles on your Spurs doesn't mean you know how to ride a horse.
2: All right, sir. Bennett, thank you for the call. You want to react to that at all?
4: Yes, I love the last line especially, but we do have to consider that this is not.
2: He says Bojangles. I mean, they're Spurs.
4: Yeah, I thought he meant the chicken place, but I maybe it was a spur. But you know, New York City, right? The governor's not going to come in and save the day on our budget woes. So he's absolutely right about that. We don't have the support from our state government that other cities do, which is why we need to be transparent about where the money comes from. PFZ, right, relies on give back of the state from sales tax. Bond is property tax. So we want to make sure people understand those differences in financing.
2: Do you think that we are now committed that Project Marvel is a reality and it will happen, and now we're just kind of dealing with some of the questions of how we're going to pay for it?
4: Yeah, the ship has left the station on this one, right? So Project Marvel is, the entertainment district is progressing. The Spurs Stadium is progressing. They're doing their part of the arrangement that we pass with the term sheet. So that is moving. I think we have to remember that the entertainment district, you know, was just a large idea, right? This is before my time, and we can criticize the rollout and the planning efforts, but that's in the past. These are huge, big ideas, and so as we move forward throughout the years, things are going to change and adapt, and we want to make sure we're transparent and get community feedback on that. But we also have to make some priorities, right, as we see the sales tax decline, as we see some of the tourism be slow, and even property tax revenue coming in slow. So we do have to adjust and adapt, but the first major piece of this is going to be the Spurs Stadium, and that certainly is on its way for development.
2: The Saws chilling plant will not move. It was always kind of a suspicious kind of an idea. We knew it was going to be very expensive, and not just expensive, but disruptive to all of downtown to move those chilling pipes around the city. So were you relieved when the Saws said we're not going to move that chilling plant right across the street from the convention center?
4: Yes, I was relieved and actually not surprised. I mean, I think most of us figured this was not going to pan out. And you have to remember, when you have these planning, which I don't fault folks for doing, is you just dream big and you try to think, move this here, put a hotel here, move this there. And so you're playing with all these properties, or you're looking at this, and then you start to go down the list of what's possible, what's not, what's feasible, where is their support? Oh, you know,
2: we had that conversation, and it seemed like they were actually serious about it, and was like, this is not a serious idea. From the very beginning, it seemed like, how are you even proposing this? I mean, it didn't really hold up. And then now we're at the point where they have to admit this cannot happen.
4: It's a very bold idea, right? I mean, also look at the development of Hemisphere itself, right? Back in the day, all sorts of controversies for sure. But, you know, those were some monumental tasks they decided to go on to.
2: But look at the dividends that Hemisphere has paid off. Mm-hmm. I mean, there's still arguments to be made about, you know, the bulldozing of Irish Flats and absolutely getting rid of that neighborhood. But, you know, we did benefit with made, you know, all sorts of to change the city's trajectory.
4: Right. And in this case, hotel, you know, probably I don't think it was as a great need in that particular area. And so not surprising. And I'm glad, you know, that's a no. Moving on.
2: Let's go to Cindy on the phone. Cindy, you're on the air.
6: Are you here?
2: Yeah, you're on the air. Cindy,
6: is it recording?
2: Well, you're on the air. You're live.
6: But he's talking.
2: Okay, it's your radio. There's a delay.
6: Oh, okay. I'm so sorry. Okay. My name is Cindy, and I want to congratulate Councilman Munguia for taking this stand. I've got to turn down my machine. We talked about public meetings. They've already had a couple, and at the D8 meeting, the city manager gave these numbers. $500 million for the bond, and $220 to $250 for infrastructure around the arena, for the arena. And that looks like 50% of our bond for infrastructure that could be paid with the PFC. And I am so grateful that you are taking the stand, and I want that language to be clear, understood by the voter. They know going in whether they're voting on giving up our bond money. I also wanted to say that a couple of council persons have said they don't want a tax increase, and I think our situation is so dire that they are in favor. Those who say they don't want a tax increase have supported Marvel. And if you support Marvel and the housing that we had before, that takes out $250 and $150, that's $400. And that means you got $100 million for the people of San Antonio by 10 districts. That's $10 million a district for, what, 4 or 5 years, which is ridiculous. And the other thing is that I wanted to count that you have countered already is that this will divide community because it goes by area. And I wanted to say that this downtown entertainment district has three TERS. And these tax incentive reinvestment zones divide the community. They isolate all this money and all this tax revenue just for neighborhoods. And they have three of them in this neighborhood. And now they want to go after the bond, which would be paid out of the general fund, which they don't pay into. And we have a right to know all of what's happening and what our choices are.
2: Okay, Cindy, I got to cut you go because we're running out of time here. Appreciate it. So real quickly, she has a lot of good things to say there, and I really appreciate her call and her well-informed view. But do you think the rest of the city council, we know it's one block versus another block, is going to let this happen?
4: You know, I would push back on the block because I'm one of the folks that voted for the term sheet that has this opinion. So I'm not sure, you know, where folks are landing on it. I don't know what the level of support looks like now. I'm just trying to focus on the issue. But we want to make sure we want to let residents know what's possible, what's out there, and what they can advocate for within their own communities and council offices.
2: We got to have transparency, public conversations, give people information, let them know that there are alternative ways of doing things, not just one particular way, something that will benefit the entire city for the long run. District 4 Councilmember Edward Munguia, thanks so much for coming in studio.
4: Appreciate it. Thank you very much.
2: That's The Source on Texas Public Radio. I'm David Martin Davies. Thanks for listening in.

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1: Mahmoud Khalil was detained by ICE and held for 104 days over campus protests for Palestinian rights. It's been nearly a year since his release, and the Trump administration wants him back in detention.
2: The government is relentless in targeting me, still using every road and alleyway it can find to punish me.
1: He's taken his case to the Supreme Court. 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
3: 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Are we living in a second gilded age, a time when extreme wealth is being held in the hands of very few and who are using their riches to break democracy and create a system that saps income from the general population to add to their own treasure, making the poor poorer and the rich richer? Stanford economist Mordecai Kirst explains private power and democracy's decline on The Source, Thursday at noon on Texas Public Radio.
0: It's All Things Considered from NPR News. I'm Ilse Chang.
4: And I'm Scott Detrow. Coming up, a new novel about a young woman navigating her polyamorous relationships.
5: Those biographical details are the same, but like the events of the story are not my life. So I definitely did not get with my boyfriend's best friend and his girlfriend.
0: The book They All Fall in Love at the End, after this news.
6: Live from NPR News in Washington, I'm Duane Brown. President Trump confirms he told Israel's prime minister that he's crazy and used an expletive during a call this week. That halted planned Israeli airstrikes on Lebanon's capital, Beirut. Axis News website first reported the story from Tel Aviv. NPR's Itai Stern has more.
7: Trump was asked by conservative writer Miranda Devine on her show Pot for Swan about the Axios report and if he had cursed at Netanyahu and called him crazy. Trump confirmed he did and added,
8: I was a little bit perturbed at his constantly fighting with Lebanon. You know, at some point they said, Bibi, we got to stop this. We got to stop it.
7: Trump says despite their differences, the two leaders have worked well together, but they are increasingly at odds. Trump wants to end the war with Iran and Netanyahu's pushed back. Iran, however, says any ceasefire deal must include Lebanon. For NPR News, I'm Itai Stern in Tel Aviv.
6: Alabama can use a congressional map favored by Republicans for the upcoming midterms, even though a lower court found it to be intentionally discriminatory. From Troy Public Radio, Joey Hudson reports that decision comes after the U.S. Supreme Court weighed in.
9: Alabama's population is around 27% black, but Tuesday night's Supreme Court ruling allows for the map, which has only one majority black district out of seven. Alabama historian Richard Bailey sees this as a setback for the state and the nation.
10: When I heard the news earlier this morning, I just couldn't believe what I was hearing. And I'm surprised that they would even try to do that. Let the voices of the people be heard.
9: The decision grants Republican lawmakers an advantage that likely will allow them to regain a seat in the U.S. House.
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11: And this is TPR News. It's 3:32. I'm Steve Short. Excavators in Texas have damaged underground gas and liquid pipelines more than 4,800 times so far this year. KERA's Alexis Jones reports that often happens because excavators fail to follow a law requiring them to notify Texas 811 and have underground pipes marked before digging.
12: KERA analyzed data from the Texas Railroad Commission after last week's Oak Cliff explosion left three dead. Preliminary reports indicate a drilling rig may have struck a nearby pipeline. University of Texas engineering professor Salvatore Salomon says locating underground pipelines remains a challenge.
13: Sometimes people cannot identify the location correctly, the location of underground pipelines, and they break some pipes and explosion can happen.
12: Experts say better mapping technology and strict compliance with the call before you dig requirements could help prevent future accidents. I'm Alexis Jones in Dallas.
11: The Corpus Christi City Council had an all-nighter when it came to the topic of a planned desalination project in Corpus Christi. Lon Gonzalez has the story.
14: A marathon session of the Corpus Christi City Council ended just after 2 a.m.

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1: Mahmoud Khalil was detained by ICE and held for 104 days over campus protests for Palestinian rights. It's been nearly a year since his release, and the Trump administration wants him back in detention.
2: The government is relentless in targeting me, still using every road and alleyway it can find to punish me.
1: He's taken his case to the Supreme Court. 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
3: Tomorrow at noon are the source. Are we living in a second gilded age, a time when extreme wealth is being held in the hands of very few and who are using their riches to break democracy and create a system that saps income from the general population to add to their own treasure, making the poor poorer and the rich richer? Stand

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1: ERCOT, which manages Texas's electric grid, voted yesterday to streamline its process for adding data centers to the state's power network. Houston Public Media's Natalie Weber tells us the vote comes as ERCOT is wading through a backlog of data centers looking to join the grid.
2: In the past, data centers looking to connect to the grid would go to their local utility company. But with so many large facilities looking to join the grid, that's created a backlog. ERCOT wants to simplify the process by evaluating data centers' requests in groups rather than individually. Brian Clark is a partner at the global energy law firm Bracewell LLP.
3: You're going to have a more predictable system in which projects that can and will be built will be connected to the grid on a more rational basis.
2: Now that ERCOT has approved the process, it will go to the Public Utility Commission of Texas for a vote later this month. I'm Natalie Weber in Houston.
1: Bioscience innovation is happening in San Antonio, and it has global implications. TPR's ongoing feature, Science and Medicine, highlights those connections.
4: It's time for Science and Medicine, a collaboration between TPR and UT Health San Antonio, where scientific discovery advances how medicine is practiced everywhere. I'm Bonnie Petrie. In 2009, a study found that rapamycin could extend the lifespan of mice by 12%, and those longer lives were also healthier.
5: And I thought, this is too good to be true. A pill that can change aging and slow it down.
4: But mice aren't people, and Dr. Dean Kellogg has been studying rapamycin's potential to help humans live longer, healthier lives ever since. He's a professor in the Department of Medicine, Division of Geriatrics, Gerontology, and Palliative Medicine at UT Health San Antonio.
5: So health span is how long an organism can remain healthy and functional.
4: Kellogg and his colleagues theorize that the activity of a protein called mTOR plays a key role in improving a person's health span.
5: So we hypothesized that we could approach this by measuring the mTOR activity in young people.
4: Now they're enrolling senior citizens for the second part of their study.
5: So we can try to see how much of the drug do you have to give to drive the mTOR activity in the older people down to where it is in the youthful people.
4: If the mTOR pathway gets dysregulated as people age, does rapamycin reliably calm it down again? And how much of the drug do you need to do it?
5: I bet it's just a little bit. We'll find out.
4: They're trying to find the sweet spot because too much rapamycin can have harsh side effects. But the right dose could change how we think about aging forever. That's Science and Medicine from UT Health San Antonio and Texas Public Radio. I'm Bunny Petrie.
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0: The death of the American mall has been fodder for the business press for a good long while now. Present company included, to be completely transparent. Malls, department stores, also specifically Macy's. But the retailer does kind of look like it's turning things around. On its earnings call this morning, the company, which also owns Bloomingdale's and Bluemercury, said sales are up for a fourth straight quarter. Marketplace's Kristen Schwab has more on that one.
1: Macy's has learned something over the last handful of years, that bigger isn't always better. Steve Hockman is a managing director at the consulting firm Nagarro.
2: There's a kind of this notion that you sometimes hear called edit to amplify. The counterintuitive notion is that to grow, sometimes you actually have to prune back.
1: Macy's is pruning back. It's in the process of closing 150 stores, and Hockman says it's refocusing on what sells best.
2: Prom dresses are in. Furniture is out.
1: Also in high-end retail. Bloomingdale's leads the company's portfolio.

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1: This final note on the way out today, selected anecdotes from today's Beige Book. That is, of course, the Federal Reserve's 8 times a year survey of the various regions of this economy. From the Minneapolis Fed, a person running a hospitality company said consumer spending has been flat and that given fuel prices and, quote, the cold shoulder Canadians are giving us, I'm not very optimistic. Also from Minneapolis, companies with younger workers, it seems, are switching to staycations over vacations because of fuel prices. On the other hand, though, this from the Atlanta Fed, higher income consumers drove strong demand for premium goods and services, with one contact describing a focus on, and this is a quote, unapologetic luxury. K-shaped economy indeed, huh? Our media production team includes Brian Allison, John Fokey, Montana Johnson, Drew Johnston, Gary O'Keefe, and Charlton Thorpe. Alex Simpson is the manager of media production. And I'm Kai Rizdahl. We will see you tomorrow, everybody. This is APM.
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4: If you speak to people in the aid community, for them, there's no doubt that if USAID and American aid more generally were still in place, that this virus would have been detected sooner than it was.
5: I'm Natalie Kitroeff. 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
6: The Daily is supported by Progressive Insurance, providing direct car insurance rates side by side with other insurance carriers.